0: relied on flawed logic to justify scrapping vehicle emissions standards, making errors in how it accounted for fuel savings, the price of technology, and mileage. The Trump administration got rid of the emissions standards this year when it revoked what's known as the endangerment finding, which had long underpinned federal regulation of greenhouse gases. Life on the moon seems unlikely with harsh conditions like extreme temperatures and solar radiation, but researchers at NASA and the University of Maryland now say new evidence shows microbes from Earth can survive there. Scott Mousioni from member station WIPR has more.
1: University of Maryland researchers studied environments on the moon and then tried to see if Earth-born microbes would be able to handle the conditions. The answer was yes if the bacteria and fungi were in pockets of shadow that protected them from lethal radiation. Now with NASA plans underway to get humans back on the moon by 2028, Stefano Bertone, a scientist who worked on the study, says they'll need to be careful.
2: We want to preserve the scientific record that the moon represents and that we don't want to contaminate the moon and just assume that everything will reset.
1: Bertone says NASA may need to consider how it collects samples to reduce contamination. For NPR News, I'm Scott Mossioni in Baltimore.
0: The NFL's Pro Bowl is no more. The move brings an end to an exhibition of the league's top players that was held in some form almost every year since 1951. The league said 88 players will still be named as Pro Bowlers and honored after the season. This is NPR News.
3: 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Other contributors include the estate of Joan B. Kroc, whose bequest serves as an enduring investment in the future of public radio and seeks to help NPR produce programming that meets the highest standards of public service in journalism and cultural expression.
4: From New York Times, I'm Michael Barbaro. This is The Daily. On Wednesday, Meta, the world's biggest social media company, reached a multi-billion-dollar legal settlement over claims that its technology, including Instagram and Facebook, are addictive and a danger to children. And perhaps most importantly, the company agreed to impose sweeping new limits on how kids use its products. Today, business reporter Cecilia Kong on why a company and an industry that never backs down finally cut a deal, and whether or not this truly marks a new era of accountability for big tech. It's Thursday, August 27th. Cecilia, thank you for making time for us on an extremely busy deadline day for you.
5: I'm really happy to be here, Michael. Thank you.
4: My pleasure. At a very high level, I wonder if you can describe this just hours old legal settlement and why it's being treated as so historic and so important.
5: This is a really big deal. This is a landmark settlement between Meta and nearly every state. And it's about a pretty novel legal theory, which is that social media platforms like Instagram and YouTube are addictive, like cigarettes or opioids. And that was a really new argument presented in court starting this year. And it hinges on this idea that the company has harmed users by presenting one picture of its platforms as quite safe and healthy for young users, whereas internally, the company knew differently, that it was actually really grappling with platforms and technologies that could be harmful for users.
4: That they knew that this was dangerous, which frankly reminds me a lot of the case that was made against the tobacco companies. They were telling the public one thing when they knew something else.
5: That's right. At the heart of this is consumer deception. If the company deceived its users about the true nature of its product.
4: And tell us in very broad strokes, what's in the settlement?
5: So the settlement has a big monetary penalty piece of $17 billion that Meta will pay to nearly every state and the District of Columbia and U.S. territories. It will be distributed amongst those states for different programs to sort of try to correct this problem of social media addiction. And then, which I find really interesting and could be the most lasting changes, are changes to the products themselves. Meta has agreed to implement several tools and different changes to their platforms to make them safer for young users.
6: Such as?
5: There are several different things that they've agreed to. They've agreed to limit the number of hours that any teenager can be on any of its apps in a day. So 2-hour limits per day for teenage users. And they've also limited the use of these apps during sleep time hours, just complete blockage between midnight and 6 a.m. and a limit of notifications. So users, young teenage users, won't get notifications between 10 p.m. and 7 a.m. They've also agreed to do away with some tools that have been known to be pretty pernicious when it comes to the effect they have on young people. They're known as social comparison tools, like the like button. And so one thing they've agreed to do is to do away with the count of likes that any post will have. And, you know, anybody who's on these sites know what it's like. You see the like button tally the number of hearts you get. So that will be barred as a default for teenagers. Another feature that will be banned is known as beauty filters. And these are really interesting. They're otherwise known as plastic surgery tools. They take your photo and they essentially edit it in the way that you want to change your appearance. And that also has been known to be really negative and harmful for body image, for the mental health of teenagers. So they're going to ban that as well.
6: Overall, I'm really struck that in this settlement, Meta is doing something that companies do not frequently do, which is drawing a big red circle around its marquee products and saying, we're going to cut people off and we're going to limit the amount of time and the features you can use. That's very rare in our system.
5: Yeah, I find it stunning, Michael, because it really strikes at the heart of Meta's business, which is a business of keeping you on as long as they can so that they can target ads to you. So by limiting the amount of time teens are on, by limiting what they can do and the kinds of features that are known to be really sticky that lead to compulsive use, these are things that can really strike at the business model that Meta has built over these years into this powerhouse.
6: Right.
5: And the settlement is studying for another reason, in that Meta is a fighting company. It came into these cases and these trials extremely confident. I've been covering this company for nearly 2 decades, and I would describe them as like a pretty pugnacious company and defiant. And to see them settle fairly early on in a set of trials that they have against them was really revealing.
6: Well, tell us the story, Cecilia, of how Meta gets to a point where what it comes to understand about these lawsuits that made it realize or conclude that it was not going to win. It had to settle.
5: The story begins with another case and a trial that began back in February, brought by one woman who was then 20 years old, who went by the initials KGM. She's from Chico, California, and she alone testified on stand in front of a jury and described just how painful it was for her to endure a lot of the mental health challenges that she faced that she linked directly to her use of social media apps. And when KGM testified on the stand, she talked about things like body image issues, thoughts of suicide, self-harm, all attributed to her constant use of Instagram, TikTok, YouTube, and how she would go down these rabbit holes that led to body dysmorphia and real social anxiety and depression, and how in many ways she lost her childhood by being on social media so much and for so many hours really in the day. And when she was talking, I think what in our interviews with people there and the jury later, everybody could relate. If they directly weren't affected, they knew somebody who did have somewhat of a similar experience where they just knew that they had an unhealthy relationship with social media apps, that they were on too much. And you look around anywhere and you see teens that are glued into their phones, and it just makes people uncomfortable. And all of those personal experiences and the testimony we heard from KGM, what that did was it put a face on some theories that Meta has just very defiantly rebuked in public, has said that they're not true. You can't prove that social media causes mental health harms. But to hear her stories and the stories that a jury agreed with and bought really and sided with unanimously showed that the public was in a very different place than Meta was. The public was in a place where they were pretty angry at social media, and the reputation of Meta was on the line.
6: So from what you're saying, Meta, in a case like this, is losing in the court, but not just in the court. It's kind of losing in the court of public opinion. But what was it about the legal argument in this case, which you just said was successful against Meta, that proved so potent?
5: So what KGM was arguing was that she was personally injured. Her legal argument was a very basic tort argument of personal injury. That's essentially like suing a crib maker for a broken crib or some other sort of product default. What Meta was relying on was a legal shield that it relies on all the time, and every internet company has relied on for decades, to protect itself from any sort of legal liability for the content that it hosts. It is essentially a speech shield known as Section 230 of the Communications Decency Act, and it's been an extremely successful tool and powerful tool used by the internet industry.
6: Right. We've talked about it a lot on the show. Basically, the argument goes, we're not responsible for the awfulness of what people post on our platform. We are just a platform that hosts that awfulness. Therefore, we cannot be held legally liable for the bad things that happen downstream of that awfulness.
5: That's right. And Meta went into this trial and others preparing to use that shield. And the Section 230 shield that they evoked yet again just did not work in this case, because the plaintiff, KGM, was simply saying, this is not about speech. You have a technology that is defective. And that gets around the speech arguments.
6: So how exactly does Meta losing this lawsuit from KGM end up bringing us to Wednesday's historic settlement with dozens of states around the country?
5: So with that loss and another big one, they were on a losing streak, and the state AGs also wanted to circumvent the Section 230 claim of this being an issue about the content that the company hosts. They say, and it's a really simple argument, that the company violated state consumer protection laws by saying their product was very safe, but knew that it really wasn't. So they said there was a deception claim. And they also claimed that the company violated federal child privacy laws. So at this point, Meta is not feeling as confident about its chances in court against the states. They were willing to come to the negotiating table ahead of this big trial with the state attorney generals, because for the first time, they were on their heels when it came to legal strategy and their legal position.
6: We'll be right back.
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9: I'm Norma Martinez, and here's what's featured right now on TPR.org. House Speaker Mike Johnson calls the newly redrawn Congressional District 35 the whole enchilada. Over $1 billion in county property value loss is blamed on widows of disabled veterans. And Jazz Texas, the little club that could, celebrates 10 years. Check out these headlines and more on TPR.org. That's also where you can find some of our stories translated in Spanish.
4: I'm Michael Barbaro. This is The Daily. On Wednesday, Meta, the world's biggest social media company, reached a multi-billion dollar legal settlement. Business reporter Cecilia Kong on why a company and an industry that never backs down finally cut a deal.
6: Cecilia, as we get into the details of the settlement, I want to start with the dollar figure of $17 billion. Is that a big amount of money? The context that comes to my mind is that Meta is worth $1 trillion.
5: Look, I never like to say that a few billion dollars here or there is not a lot of money, because it feels like a lot of money. And it is a record for the tech industry by state attorneys general to reach a settlement of this amount. The other question you had was, is this a lot of money for Meta? In the grand scheme of things, no, $17 billion is arguably not a lot of money for Meta, because they made $200 billion in revenue last year. But they're potentially on the hook for a lot more, because they face thousands of more lawsuits. And those people who are suing Meta are watching the settlement agreement, and they're wondering how much they might be able to get as well. So the number can go up. And Meta does not want to fight forever legal wars, so they will be motivated to settle. So in total, this is just perhaps the tip of the iceberg.
6: Understood. So let's now turn to what feels like the real heart of this settlement, which are the restrictions Meta says it will now be imposing on its own social media products. And let's start with something like the 2-hour time limit that it's going to be putting in place. Where do you think that number comes from, and how meaningful is it?
5: So that number comes from social science research that shows that if left to their own devices, kids will stay on social media for a long time. Not all kids, but there is a meaningful number of kids who cannot regulate and they stay on for hours. Meta will say that the vast majority of teens on their site do not stay on for even 2 hours, but they also know that there are many teens still who spend just simply too much time.
6: Right. Super users.
5: Yeah, super users, the Uber users. And this is meant to address that problem.
6: Talk for a moment about the measures Meta is taking that relate to self-esteem. Getting rid of a count on likes for younger people, getting rid of beauty filters, and exactly how that works and whether that is seen as really reducing some of the risks that people like KGM identified in her lawsuit against Meta.
5: Yeah, in some ways, KGM's the perfect case study. What happened with her is that as she was using these third-party beauty filters actually on Instagram, it just really fed into her own body image issues. And it just really affected her negatively in terms of how she viewed herself and her developing self as a teenager. And when it comes to those like counts, it's a really important measure, because when a teenager posts something on Instagram, they are constantly seeing how many likes they get. And for teenagers, there's been numerous studies that show that that's caused a lot of anxiety. It becomes a very unhealthy desire by young people to see that number go up. And by eliminating that feature, it will hopefully address some of that anxiety that teens feel. Will it be a panacea for all the features that are known to be addictive and lead to compulsive use? That's really unclear, because there are so many things that have been engineered into these sites to keep teens hooked and keep them there longer. So what we're seeing is the beginnings of some remedies.
6: How would this actually work, do you think? Would Instagram just cut you off after 2 hours? Would it give you any kind of a warning or what?
5: this change really is directed at just teens. So yes, it'll be notifications. It'll be a reminder you've been on too long. It'll be possibly restriction. All of these specific changes are going to be rolled out within months, but it's directed just to teens. And if you are a teen and you're registered teens, it'll be a default.
6: But the inevitable question, how will Instagram know if you're a teenager and you're just using regular old Instagram and you haven't told Instagram how old you are?
5: Well, I mean, this is the key here. In the settlement, they said that they're going to strengthen what's known as age verification tools. But historically, Meta and just about every other internet company has been really just not very good at that. They've just really struggled with doing that. Kids are really, really good at getting around age verification tools. And it's not even just that kids are cunning. It's oftentimes age verification is just too easy to get past. It's just a simple drop-down box that asks how old you are. And then there's no proof that you have to provide that you are that age.
6: In Europe and other places, there is literally an AI selfie that you have to take to prove your age to use certain websites. I mean, it seems like the technology is out there.
5: Yeah, there's not a lot of detail right now. And you mentioned something really important, is that in places where, say, photos are used for verification, that's going to be a really tricky legal question for these states and the companies, because the more information you provide to verify age, the more you run up against concerns of privacy and whether you're collecting too much data about young people. So that's a detail, again, that will really matter in terms of understanding just how much teeth some of these product changes actually have.
6: Cecilia, let's assume for a minute that to some degree they do work. And suddenly, a large group of young people who are used to unfettered access to these apps suddenly find that their time on them is really restricted. What do? Do they just go to TikTok? Do they just go to Snapchat?
5: It's a great point, Michael. And actually, that's Meta's argument in its settlement, that the states really need to strike a similar agreement with all the other social media platforms. They can't be the only one out there, because you'll just see teens migrate to other sites, is what Meta says. And if I were to venture a guess, I would say that you will see the other social media companies negotiate. I cannot imagine why they would want to fight when they're facing the same arguments that Meta also was facing in this trial against states and the other trials that they face.
6: Well, the observation I have, and perhaps it's not all that earth-shattering to you, is that the federal government, especially Congress, is not doing anything in this situation. And everything we're talking about here has really stemmed instead from the public, from teenagers, their parents testifying in these trials, bringing these lawsuits, and then the jurors who are returning these verdicts against these companies.
5: It's incredible, Michael. I've been covering tech policy for decades now, and I've seen Congress debate, promise, and battle over internet regulations for all that time, and the net result has been zero regulations. What I've seen with these cases, these lawsuits, is big changes in terms of settlements and verdicts that have held these social media companies to account. And they've done this in the span of about 6 months, when Congress has been working on this for years. And to your point, it has been people, it has been the public, the general public, that is making these decisions. And while there's a lot of impatience about what's happening in Congress, the people are not waiting.
6: Well, Cecilia, truly, thank you very much.
5: Thanks so much, Michael.
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12: 40 trillion. A four, followed by 13 zeros. The distance from the Earth to Pluto and back in feet, depending on where the Earth is and where Pluto is. Roughly the amount of water in gallons found in Lake Tahoe. 1.2 million years. But in seconds. Is any of this helping? How about this? 40 trillion is how much debt the United States has as of this month, which averages out to about $116,000 per American. On Today Explained from Vox, how we got here, how to think about being here, and how to get the heck out of here.
13: Live from NPR News in Culver City, California, I'm Duane Brown. President Trump is offering assurances that Russia's Vladimir Putin won't wage a military operation on a NATO country. Trump speaking, he spoke following a visit by his CIA director to Moscow. NPR's Greg Myrie with that story.
14: President Trump was asked if President Putin might be considering additional military action in Europe.
15: I've had good talks with him. He's not going to be attacking a NATO territory.
14: CIA Director John Ratcliffe made an unannounced trip to Moscow on Tuesday, igniting speculation about the reason for his visit. The CIA has declined to comment. However, a U.S. official said Ratcliffe warned Russia against attacking NATO countries. The CIA chief also told the Russians the U.S. has conclusive evidence Russia is providing intelligence to Iran. The U.S. official was not authorized to discuss the matter publicly and spoke on condition of anonymity. Greg Myrie, NPR News, Washington.
13: Mortgage rates remain at their highest levels in a year, driven in part by higher yields in the bond market. NPR's Stephen Bisaha reports bond traders are looking to the Federal Reserve about inflation.
16: The average 30-year fixed-rate mortgage is 6.66%, according to Freddie Mac. Mortgage rates are largely influenced by the bond market, which has been shaken over concerns about government debt and inflation. That's why bond traders will be watching new Fed Chair Kevin Warsh's speech Friday in Jackson Hole, Wyoming, closely.
17: Everyone's going to be, it's early in the morning, but everyone will have their popcorn out to watch.
16: Jeff DeGurian is loanDepot's chief investment officer.
17: They want to see, hey, if inflation ticks back up again like everyone's worried about, what are you going to do?
16: The Fed's preferred inflation gauge showed prices rose at an annual rate of 3.7% in July. Stephen Bisaha, NPR News.
13: This is NPR. In Nevada, firefighters are close to containing a wildfire that's burned structures and forced thousands of people to flee their homes in Reno. NPR's Kirk Sigler reports.
18: Federal data show that more than three-quarters of all wildfires in the U.S. are human-caused, be it arson or just negligence, such as a downed power line or a spark from a vehicle. Kelly Pale is a researcher at Headwaters Economics. She says greater public awareness about the risks has helped.
19: You know, Smokey Bear is one of the most widely recognized marketing creatures out there. He's been championed for 80 years. And yet we still do see a lot of human ignition. So awareness is only one piece of the puzzle.
18: Human-caused wildfires tend to be more destructive than natural blazes. Pale says communities can zone so that infrastructure is clear of hazardous fuels, and homes and businesses should be built with wildfire-resistant materials. Kirk Sigler, NPR News.
13: In Washington, D.C., a court hearing today seeking to return President Trump's name to the outside of the Kennedy Performing Arts Center has ended with no decision. It's unclear when the federal judge will rule on efforts by Trump's handpicked board members to return his name after it was taken down in June. That's when the same judge ruled only Congress has the power to change the name. Stocks finished higher today on Wall Street after several companies reported better than expected revenue. This is NPR News.
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1: This is Today Explained. My name's Kimberly Adams. I'm the host of Marketplace Morning Report.
2: Okay, Kimberly Adams, we are here because you and I apparently have $40 trillion in debt to talk about.
1: Yeah, it's a big scary number that's apparently way more serious than $39 trillion, which is also a big scary number.
2: And this is happening under Donald Trump's watch. Is it Donald Trump's fault?
1: It's kind of everybody's fault. In politics, in our day-to-day lives, in the fact that this has been an issue for decades now, and nobody really wanted to deal with it, including voters.
2: How did we get here? What did we spend $40 trillion on? Is there like some, I don't know, USA 2 somewhere hiding under the earth that we don't know about?
1: You know, it feels like there should be, because our debt at this point is basically as large as our GDP. So it's effectively like our debt is another America. And what do we spend it on? Lots of things. We spend it on the day-to-day running of the federal government. We spend it on, most appropriately now, wars.
3: A short time ago, the United States military began major combat operations in Iran.
1: We spend it on things like Social Security.
3: We're also identifying shocking levels of incompetence and probable fraud in the Social Security program.
1: Medicare.
3: We're not going to touch it.
1: Food programs, the social safety net, whatever of it remains. We spend it on infrastructure.
3: The people that are opposing the program are people that, in my opinion, are very disloyal to our country.
1: But increasingly, we're spending more and more of it on interest on our debt.
2: And who are we borrowing said money from?
1: Well, for the most part, we're borrowing it from ourselves. The debt that we're talking about is what you may hear in the news referred to as treasury bonds.
4: We begin tonight with new concerns on Wall Street and in Washington about a sharp sell-off in the bond market that's pushing.
5: This 30-year bond yield hit a 19-year high of 5.3%.
1: And if you have a retirement account like a 401k or a 403b, you probably have treasury bonds sitting in them. The other big group that holds a lot of treasury bonds is other governments, other countries. They use it to sort of shore up their own reserves so that if something goes wrong or if they need to trade for commodities like oil, for example, they have dollars effectively in their government accounts that they can use for that kind of stuff.
2: And there's something amiss in the bond market. And how can we help people understand that without putting them to sleep?
1: Let's see.
2: Should we even get into it?
1: Yes. So the way that treasury bonds and bonds in general work is that there's a price on it for people giving you their money to hold on to for a long time. The longer a bond's term is, say, 10 years, 20 years, 30 years, the more interest the government has to pay for it to be worth somebody's while to let the government hold on to your money that long. Now, typically, people are like, oh, yeah, that's totally fine. The U.S. government can keep my money for 30 years. I'm not worried that the U.S. government's going to be able to pay me back in 30 years. It's the U.S. government. No big deal. But increasingly, as our debt has gotten worse and Congress refuses to do anything about it, as we keep making, how shall we say it, interesting geopolitical choices from a policy perspective, the rest of the world and increasingly investors here in the United States are like, is it really going to be okay in 30 years? And so you see those bond yields, the interest, the price that people are charging the government to hold on to the money, go up and up and up. And so what's happened in the last couple of weeks?
6: Breaking economic news now. The Dow closed down more than 700 points today as stocks reacted to the volatile bond market.
7: Because this is sort of the bond market's version of for whom the bell tolls. And right now, it's tolling for our mortgages, our credit cards, our auto.

0: And this is important because this directly and almost simultaneously impacts what you pay for a new auto loan, that interest rate for your credit card interest rates, and especially for your mortgage rates.
1: That up and up started to make people really nervous, including the U.S. government, because in addition to it kind of signaling a lack of faith in the long-term fiscal sustainability of the United States, it also increases the amount that the government has to pay to service its own debt, which effectively makes the debt worse. But it's not like we're the only country that has ever faced what could be a debt crisis, right? Think about countries like Greece, which had its own debt crisis.
2: And feelings are running high on the streets here now, with Greece perilously close to falling into an economic abyss.
1: We've had lots of other Western industrialized nations that have faced skyrocketing national debt, really bad deficits, and had to deal with it somehow, and the countries still exist. They had to face extreme austerity measures in many cases, really painful interventions. But that's, I think, where the difference is. You're not really seeing any kind of political consensus that this is so bad, we are ready to make hard choices. They didn't want to do it either. But I seem to recall that with the Greek debt crisis, it was only because outside forces, the international banks that were providing the debt relief, forced the austerity measures on them that these changes happen.
3: There is incredible outrage over the new austerity measures that are part of the bailout package, part of the deal that was agreed to in order to keep Greece up and running.
1: So do we as a country really want to get into a situation where all of the foreign holders of our bonds start dumping them and we're forced to, I don't know, get a loan from China to bail us out? That would suck.
4: So what are our options then?
1: Of the options of available, fixing this problem on our own would probably be the least painful, unless you want to actually see what a debt crisis is like in real life. And I personally do not. But what would that require? Congress actually doing something and passing legislation that would either pretty significantly increase revenues, that's taxes, or drastically reducing spending. When it comes to federal spending, you have a couple different types, discretionary and non-discretionary. Non-discretionary is the stuff you have to pay for, you're already obligated. Again, Social Security, Medicare, and interest on the national debt, stuff that we have to pay. So you can't really mess with that too much yet. Then you have discretionary spending, which is the stuff that Congress sort of debates whether or not they're going to spend the money on in a given year. And that's broken into defense and non-defense discretionary spending.
5: We cannot afford a $1.6 trillion defense budget. We just can't.
6: In the food stamp program, SNAP, there was $34 million a day in waste, abuse, and fraud in the province.
1: But especially when we're at war, members of Congress are often very hesitant to cut funding for defense.
7: We had a departure from our military service under the Biden administration. And you know what? When you want to build things back up, it takes money to do it. So
1: even the air quote discretionary defense spending is really hard to budge. So you end up having Congress fight pretty much only the remaining slice, non-defense discretionary spending, and that's everything else. Healthcare, education, infrastructure, National Weather Service, NASA. I like space. I care about NASA. All of these programs that people like, your national parks, they all live in that teeny tiny slice, and that slice is getting squeezed smaller and smaller as that interest on the debt category gets bigger. And so what's to be done? I guess elect braver elected officials?
4: How about The Economist, Kimberly? Have you noticed The Economist having a change of heart? Because for as long as I can remember, we were hearing, you know what? The United States can handle this. This is how the country functions. We can have a ton of debt as long as we're servicing the debt.
1: I feel like some economists have changed their tune. We've got debt levels and inflation that almost looks like we're in a recession, but we're not. And having this kind of debt when we've got full employment, GDP is kind of moving along just fine, and other elements of the economy seem to be looking okay. We shouldn't be carrying debt like this. This is like world war levels of debt. That has, I think, a lot of economists worried. And because economists understand the bond market a lot better than the rest of us do, I think the signals the bond market was sending about its skepticism of our long-term fiscal sustainability freaked out a lot of the economists.
4: We're going to hear from one next on Today Explained.

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1: I'm Deirdre Saravia. 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
2: This is The Middle. I'm Jeremy Hobson. 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I am joined by political analyst Yuval Levin and former Senator Heidi Heitkamp. You can call us at 844 844-

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0: 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And from AEG Presents, presenting Brandi Carlile's The Human Tour 2026. 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And from the estate of Joan B. Kroc, whose bequest serves as an enduring investment in the future of public radio and seeks to help NPR be the model for high-quality journalism in the 21st century.
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1: 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I'm Norma Martinez. 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

0: programs that inform, engage, and captivate. APM is proud to connect audiences to the world with accurate, impartial, international news and global perspectives from the BBC World Service.
1: President Trump called for regime change as he started war in Iran. Now that that hasn't worked out, what's the goal? On the next Morning Edition from NPR News.

0: Good morning. I'm Steve Inskeep. Few of us will ever play in the World Cup, but you have a shot at the Tiramisu World Cup. The competition in Italy is looking for 130 taste testers. Tiramisu is made up of layers of cocoa powder, coffee-soaked ladyfingers, and mascarpone cream. Applications for this dream job are open one day only, September 12th. You, too, can get a taste of the action.
1: Oh, please put me in, Coach.
0: It's Morning Edition.
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1: The chip maker powering the AI boom reported strong quarterly earnings again this week. And for the first time all year, the markets cheered. Investors have been in a skeptical mood about massive AI spending. So what changed? And what does it say about the state of the AI trade? We asked Anita Ramaswamy, columnist at The Information, to break it down.
3: The funny thing is nothing really was that different. I mean, NVIDIA has pretty much every single quarter that they've reported in recent history beat their estimates in terms of how much they say they're going to make. I think that, you know, the market has these ups and downs, and there are, you know, concerns sometimes about, you know, I think in the recent months, it's been about NVIDIA backstopping a lot of its customers.
1: Right.
3: So offering support to companies that are actually buying its chips, and some concerns about whether that is circular financing. One of the analysts on the investor call actually asked about this, and NVIDIA's CFO basically said, you know, we don't see it as circular financing, even though a quarter of NVIDIA's revenues next year are going to be related to these different AI labs that NVIDIA is basically financially supporting in some way.
1: We saw during the previous big tech earnings, which we talked about, a lot of sort of skepticism about these growing spend amounts on capital expenditures, much of which was going to buy NVIDIA chips. So it follows, of course, that NVIDIA earnings are going to be good, but sort of like one scared investors, the others didn't.
3: Right, right. And I think also to some extent, there's a dynamic here where NVIDIA is just expanding its reach, and that has started to be perceived as a good thing. One investment that I followed was, you know, this month was that NVIDIA committed money to investing in Poolside, which is an AI model maker. And that's really interesting because we all think of NVIDIA as the chip maker and they're dealing with the hardware. Now that that's happening, we're seeing NVIDIA sort of expand its tentacles into all these different parts of AI. And that could be a good thing in terms of it's definitely juicing their growth, but it could also be a bad thing in terms of the dependency that all of these different companies and AI have with one another.
1: Okay, what about the sort of inverse of NVIDIA moving more into the model game and the model companies moving more into the chip game? We've seen, of course, Google and Amazon have been making their own AI chips. How big of a threat is that to NVIDIA?
3: I think it's a substantial threat, but at the end of the day, NVIDIA has a huge first mover advantage and they have a huge technological advantage. But the analogy that I've heard that really describes the threat, I think, really well is the idea that NVIDIA chips are like the Ferraris of AI chips, and you don't need a Ferrari to go to the grocery store on a Tuesday, right? And so I think a lot of these companies are saying, we don't want to spend as much money on NVIDIA chips. They are really expensive. They are really advanced. And NVIDIA even said this quarter that it's planning to continue to raise prices on its new chips.
1: That's Anita Ramaswamy at The Information. This conversation was part of our Tech Week in Review segment. You can find it on our website, marketplace.org/techbites. Emma Condon produced this episode. Jesus Alvarado and Courtney Bergseeker also produced our show this week. Gary O'Keefe is our engineer. Daisy Palacios is the supervising producer. Nancy Fragali is the executive producer. I'm Megan McCarty-Carino, and that's Marketplace Tech. This is APM.
4: This is Bird Note. For most birds, keen eyesight is absolutely critical for finding food, spotting predators, and generally staying alive. But many birds lead lives that could be very hard on the eyes, like flying at breakneck speed, racing for cover into a dense thicket, or diving underwater to catch a spiny, struggling fish. Fortunately, birds have evolved a structure for protecting their eyes. Like humans, they have upper and lower outer eyelids. But beneath the outer eyelids lies an extra eyelid called the nictitating membrane. Nictitating. For all its alliterative syllables, simply means blinking. This extra eyelid is hinged on the inner side of the eye and sweeps horizontally across the cornea. The nictitating membrane is largely transparent, and it helps keep the eye moist and clean while guarding it from wind, dust, and hazards. Birds aren't the only animals gifted with nature's goggles. Reptiles and some mammals have the extra eyelid too. A polar bear's nictitating membrane helps protect its eyes against the intense glare of Arctic light, preventing snow blindness. Nature's goggles become nature's sunglasses. For BirdNote, I'm Mary McCann. BirdNote's newsletter delivers the wonder and joy of birds directly to your inbox. Sign up at birdnote.org to get a weekly preview of our shows, stories, photos, and more.
5: It's Morning Edition from NPR News. I'm A. Martinez.
6: And I'm Steve Inskeep. Jury deliberations are underway in the triple murder case against Lindsay Clancy, who was accused of killing her three children back in 2023. This story is going to last about 3 minutes. It includes graphic descriptions of violence against children, and it does mention suicide. So here we go. Reporter Deborah Becker from our member station WBUR is our guide to this story in Plymouth, Massachusetts. Deborah, good morning.
7: Good morning.
6: How did the two sides frame their closing arguments?
7: Well, both sides agree that Lindsay Clancy was struggling with her mental health, but prosecutors said she was well enough to intentionally plan the killings. Assistant District Attorney Jennifer Sprague said Clancy wanted to kill herself and her children.
8: She left them discarded on the basement floor like broken toys because she was done playing the game.
7: But her defense argued that Clancy was not criminally responsible because she wasn't in her right mind. Attorney Kevin Reddington says she repeatedly tried to get help.
9: You heard the testimony. You know her concerns. You know her fears. Does this seem like a young lady that didn't care?
7: Reddington says Clancy was experiencing postpartum psychosis.
6: So no doubt here that she did it. The question is her state of mind. How did each present evidence to back up its claims about the state of mind?
7: Well, the defense called forensic psychologist Paul Zeisel. He said proof that Clancy was psychotic was that she said she heard a voice.
10: Ordering her, telling her that she didn't have any choice, but she had to kill her children, and then kill herself.
7: But the prosecution countered with forensic psychologist Kirk Halbrun. He said it's not typical for someone with psychosis to hear a voice only once.
11: That would be a very, very unusual pattern or manifestation of how this kind of thing comes about.
6: Okay, so those are the experts. What did Clancy's family say?
7: They all detailed Clancy's efforts to get treatment. Some of the most emotional testimony during all of this came from her now ex-husband, Patrick Clancy. He testified that Clancy was depressed for months and expressed intermittent thoughts about harming the kids.
12: You know, it was very confusing because a minute later she was making them lunch or playing with them or, you know, getting ready for bed or whatever it was.
7: Jurors also heard the 911 call Patrick Clancy made when he arrived home to the tragedy. It was so harrowing that the judge barred it from being released.
6: So talk me through what the jurors face here. Of course, this is a matter of law. So what is the decision as the law frames it for the jury members?
7: There are a couple of options for the jury, which is made up of 9 women and 3 men. Those include convicting her of first-degree murder or finding her not guilty because of her mental health. Now, to reach that verdict, they'd have to find she did not know right from wrong or that she could not obey the law. Now, these so-called insanity defenses rarely succeed. But in this case, criminal defense attorneys say a jury might believe that the only reason a mother would do something like this is if she was mentally ill.
6: Okay. Deborah Becker from our member station WBUR, thanks so much.
7: Thanks for having me.
6: And if you or someone you know may be considering suicide or is in crisis, call or text the Suicide and Crisis Lifeline, which is 988.
5: Every year, the State Department's union hands out awards for diplomats who provide constructive policy dissent. A conservative group of current and former diplomats is offering a different incentive, rewards to employees who fight DEI and help with deportations. Here's NPR's Michelle Kellerman.
13: This year, the Ben Franklin Fellowship is proud to partner with the U.S. Department of State
14: to announce $25,000 in prizes for State Department employees.
13: The U.S. National Interest Diplomacy Awards.
14: Philip Linderman is a retired senior foreign service officer and co-founder of the conservative Ben Franklin Fellowship. He says he wants to change the culture at the State Department, which he believes was too left-leaning, and the awards is one way to do it. One is called the Martin Luther King Jr. Meritocracy Award, and Linderman says it will go to an employee who's rolling back what he calls a woke DEI agenda.
15: We believe very much in and this is a very respectful point of view, in the standard that Martin Luther King set, which was meritocracy, a colorblind society.
14: Linderman says he did not reach out to King's family or foundation for approval to use MLK's name, nor did the Ben Franklin Fellowship reach out to other foundations representing other historical figures its awards are named after. The Free Speech Award, for instance, is named for Thomas Jefferson.
15: We think that free speech is an important value, particularly in Western Europe, where there is very much a cancel culture mentality that dominates in many European institutions.
14: Trump administration officials at the department have focused on free speech in Western European countries and shut down an office that was set up to counter disinformation from Russia and China. The office that used to help refugees around the world is now focused on re-migration, that is, getting immigrants to return to their countries. The Ben Franklin Fellowship has named an award for that in honor of Dwight Eisenhower, the president who deported Mexicans in the 1950s and used a racist name for that effort. Operation Wetback.
16: It's very unusual, I think, to take historical figures in that way and try to attach particular items to them.
14: That's Lisa Heller, a former career diplomat who's with the American Foreign Service Association, the State Department's union. She says General Eisenhower has a broader historical record of serving America.
16: He was the leader in World War II. He was the U.S. president during the Cold War period. So to take one particular event that happened during the presidency and then name an award after them seems to be creating a political narrative that doesn't seem to make a lot of sense.
14: The American Foreign Service Association, meanwhile, is handing out its awards in October, mostly named for former State Department officials. But Heller says fewer employees are seeking recognition at a time when they feel they could be sidelined for political reasons.
16: We are seeing fewer nominations for awards in the last couple of years, that's for sure, particularly in the dissent awards.
14: She says many officers may also not want to be associated with the rival conservative Ben Franklin Fellowship Awards. But Linderman, the co-founder of that group, says they are getting interest and receiving applications until the end of November. Though the video announcing the award says they are in partnership with the State Department, the department says it is not providing any funding. Michelle Kellerman, NPR News, Washington.
5: 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Our theme music was inspired by BJ Lederman. I'm E. Martinez.
6: And I'm Steve Inske.
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6: Good morning. Federal Reserve Chair Kevin Warsh delivers a much-awaited speech today. What we do not know is whether he will signal anything about a plan to deal with inflation. It's Morning Edition from NPR News. Democrats convened a task force against political interference in the midterm elections. I'm Steve Inskeep.
5: And I'm E. Martinez. Democrats are worried about the White House trying to obtain state voter rolls and restrict mail-in voting. Also, the board of the Kennedy Center, of which President Trump chairs, threatens to demolish the performing arts space. And NASA launches its latest space telescope on Sunday. It's Friday, August 28th. On this day in 1963, Dr. Martin Luther King Jr. delivered his historic I Have a Dream speech. News is next.
19: Live from NPR News in Washington, I'm Windsor Johnston. The death toll is rising in Nepal 2 days after catastrophic flooding struck the region. At least 469 people are dead and more than 1,500 others are missing, including about 90 Americans. NPR's Dia Hadid reports authorities are warning that a natural dam could give way, triggering even more flooding.
20: The waters receded from most places, leaving behind mud and debris. But Santosh Pandey from the aid group Oxfam says one of the worst affected areas, Raswa, is still only accessible by helicopter. But because that area is largely inaccessible, it also means the death count is likely to rise further. And now authorities are warning that there might be secondary floods because there's still an overflowing lake in the area where experts said the first glacier collapsed, which blocked up the river valley and triggered these major floods.
19: That's NPR's Dia Hadid reporting. A federal judge is weighing another effort to put President Trump's name back on the Kennedy Center in Washington, D.C. NPR's Anastasia Seleukis reports a previous court decision said that only Congress has the authority to change the venue's official name.
21: The Kennedy Center board wants to add President Trump's name on the entryway of the center. Is that fundamentally the same as renaming it, or is it something different? Lawyers for the plaintiff, Representative Joyce Beatty, Democrat of Ohio, say Judge Christopher R. Cooper has already ruled that the board does not have the right to rename the living memorial to President John F. Kennedy. Department of Justice lawyers representing President Trump and other members of the board argue adding another line of signage to the entryway thanking Trump for his planned renovation of the complex is not changing the institution's name. It's not clear yet when Cooper will make a ruling. Anastasia Tsoukas, NPR News.
19: A Trump administration plan to temporarily import more foreign ground beef at a lower tariff rate is getting pushback from the U.S. agriculture industry. NPR's Joe Hernandez reports the move may do little to bring down the price of beef.
22: The proposal announced by President Trump last week would allow 300,000 metric tons of ground beef to enter the U.S. at a lower tariff rate for the next 90 days. Ground beef prices have shot up in recent years, but economists say this may not be enough meat to produce major savings for consumers, such as Andrew Griffith, a University of Tennessee professor who studies livestock economics.
23: I don't think it's going to be $1.50. Now, we might see a quarter to 35 cents.
22: According to federal data, the average cost of a pound of ground beef in the U.S. last month was $6.89, up more than 50% in the last 5 years. Joe Hernandez, NPR News.
19: This is NPR News in Washington.
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25: You're listening to Texas Public Radio News. I'm Norma Martinez. A federal judge in San Antonio will hear arguments today over whether to temporarily block border wall construction in and around the Big Bend National Park. TPR's Corey Cook reports.
26: The lawsuit was filed by the people of La Junta for Preservation and a West Texas outdoor recreation business. The plaintiffs are represented by attorneys including State Senator Roland Gutierrez and Houston Attorney Dick DeGaren. They argue the Department of Homeland Security lacks authority to build in the park and that construction threatens archaeological sites and religious practices tied to the Rio Grande. U.S. Customs and Border Protection has already paused construction inside the park through August 31st. The plaintiffs want U.S. District Judge Orlando Garcia to extend that halt through a court-ordered injunction while their lawsuit moves forward. The hearing begins at 9:30 a.m. at the federal courthouse in San Antonio. I'm Corey Cook in San Antonio.
25: House Speaker Mike Johnson campaigned in a newly drawn San Antonio congressional district that could help Republicans save its razor-thin House majority. The San Antonio Report's Andrea Drush has more.
0: Republicans took a gamble in Texas this year, redrawing the state's congressional districts to capitalize on changing voting patterns among Hispanic voters. As Johnson put it,
1: 2024 was a bellwether election. We had a true demographic shift.
0: Republicans drew the 35th congressional district to give their party an easy pickup opportunity. But Democrats believe the tide could be turning the other way and have already reserved ads to compete there this fall. Now GOP leaders are swooping in for a race that could test the party's staying power with Hispanic voters.
1: They believe in family. They believe in God. They believe in secure borders.
0: Johnson is scrambling to help Carlos de la Cruz, the younger brother of a congresswoman who faces Johnny Garcia, a favorite of national Democrats. That race could be, in Johnson's words, the whole enchilada. I'm Andrea Drush in San Antonio.
25: A new analysis found the San Antonio Spurs were the NBA's most profitable team on which to bet last season. The Sports Illustrated study calculated that betting $100 on the Spurs all season would have produced a more than $2,300 profit, a return of nearly 29%. The Spurs won 60 games and reached the NBA Finals. Via Metropolitan Transit is proposing 150 new bus shelters in its next budget. Fewer than 38% of Via's 6,100 bus stops are sheltered. The San Antonio Botanical Garden provides guided tours to help people learn about how to plant a water-saver garden. The Botanical Garden's water-saver community garden features different landscapes that exemplify creative and thoughtful ways to conserve water. Here's the garden's Katie Erickson.
2: We designed this garden in collaboration with the San Antonio Water System and the San Antonio River Authority to just make sure that we were designing it in a way that was a helpful model for San Antonians to use in their own residence.
25: The Botanical Garden offers a tour of their Water Saver Garden this morning starting at 9, and it's free with garden admission or membership. 78 in San Antonio, you're listening to TPR News.
6: It's Morning Edition from NPR News. I'm Steve Inskeep in Washington, D.C.
5: And I'm A. Martinez in Culver City, California. Federal Reserve Chairman Kevin Warsh speaks this morning at the Jackson Lake Lodge in Wyoming.
6: The elevation for this annual Fed conference is 6,800 feet. The stakes for the central banker are equally high. Investors were disappointed last month when Warsh promised to curb inflation but didn't say how.
5: NPR's Scott Horsley joins us now. Scott, sounds like this could be a do-over for the Fed chair.
3: Yeah, it could be, but there's no guarantee. All of us are still getting used to Kevin Warsh's somewhat elusive communication style, which is very different from the last several central bank leaders. And he could use this opportunity to maybe fill in some of the blanks, but he might not. As you say, investors were disappointed last month when Warsh talked a good game about getting prices under control, but offered very little in the way of a detailed roadmap. Kathy Bozjancic, who's chief economist at the big insurance company Nationwide, says she understands Warsh's reluctance to get locked into an economic forecast when right now there are a lot of moving parts, but she says she would like to have a better sense of what the Fed chairman's thinking.
4: I'd like to hear him be a bit more communicative on economic views, on inflation views. We're not talking forward guidance, but it's just some understanding of how he views the inflation dynamics right now, and perhaps even some outlook.
3: In the past, this annual meeting sponsored by the Kansas City Fed at Jackson Hole has offered a venue for that big picture. You know, back in 2022, for example, when inflation had just topped 9%, then Fed Chairman Jerome Powell used this meeting to warn that interest rates would go up and stay up for an extended period, which they did.
5: So considering how you describe his style as elusive, has Warsh telegraphed at all what he's going to say today?
3: No. At his news conference after the last Fed meeting in July, Warsh said he was still deciding what to use this speech for, whether he would talk about the next few months of policymaking or perhaps take a step back and offer a more long-range view.
8: If I could, in the high mountain air in Jackson, Wyoming, I'd like to also frame the big questions. What's really happening with productivity? What's really happening with demographics? what's really happening to the global economy amid the shocks.
3: And some forecasters think it's likely worse will stick with that high altitude approach at Jackson Hole rather than, you know, sort of come down to sea level and talk about what we can expect in the next few months from the central bank. At the July meeting, the Fed held its benchmark interest rate steady, but three members of the committee voted to raise rates, and right now investors see about a 1 in 3 chance of a rate increase at the next Fed meeting in September.
5: Now, Warsh has been open and optimistic about the cost-cutting prospects of artificial intelligence. Are we likely to hear about that today?
3: We certainly could. It is the focus of one of the task forces that Warsh has set up to offer guidance to the Fed. You know, eventually the AI boom could usher in lower costs, but Matthew Luzzetti, who's chief economist at Deutsche Bank, warns that right now the massive investment in data centers to support AI is having the opposite effect. It's driving up the cost of construction and computer chips.
7: In the near term, at least, there's clear evidence that AI is an inflationary force, but there is hope that over the medium term, is if we look, you know, several years out, it will begin to be a disinflationary force by lifting productivity growth, making the economy far more productive, and therefore putting downward pressure on prices as we look ahead.
3: Warsh is optimistic about the long-range potential of AI, but of course, a lot of consumers are more preoccupied with the prices they're paying right now at the gas pump and the grocery store, and they'd like to hear what the Fed's going to do about it.
5: NPR's Scott Horsley. Scott, thanks.
3: You're welcome.
6: David Wilcox has been listening with us. He is at Bloomberg Economics and the Peterson Institute for International Economics, and he also worked at the Federal Reserve for more than 30 years. Mr. Wilcox, good morning.
9: Good morning. Good to be with you.
6: Okay, Scott laid it out. Investors want to know what Warsh plans to do. He doesn't want to tip his hand. So what is reasonable to expect a Fed chair to say?
9: Well, I can tell you what's traditional, and then what Kevin Warsh might do could be a quite a different answer, as I think Scott indicated. What's traditional is that a Federal Reserve chair would lay out their thinking about how they intend to approach the problem of setting monetary policy. Warsh, on the other hand, came into office wanting to stage a little revolution on communication policy and give markets much less to go on. He's thus far been quite tight-lipped, and nobody knows whether he's going to change that later this morning.
6: What is the case for not saying much?
9: The case is that he thinks if he and his colleagues on the Open Market Committee go quiet, then financial markets will reflect back to them a much clearer signal about how they should adjust the stance of monetary policy. And in his theory, that signal will be uncontaminated by market perceptions of what the Fed will do.
6: Oh, interesting. He doesn't want to have self-fulfilling prophecies. He just wants to be able to respond to what really happens.
9: Exactly. He doesn't want Fed policymakers to be put in the position of, in effect, looking themselves in the mirror.
6: I wonder if this is also a factor in his thinking. If he's too public about what he intends to do and the president of the United States doesn't like it, the president is going to start talking very loudly about that.
9: It's possible. It has to be in the back of his mind. But this inclination to communicate much less is a very longstanding policy view of Chairman Warsh's. And so I don't think we know the answer to that. And I think we ought to approach it by taking him at his word, that this is his core belief.
6: Okay, so let's talk about the actual situation in the economy. The Fed is supposed to keep inflation in check. Prices remain elevated. Inflation remains elevated above what the Fed would like. But to be real, inflation is not 9% like it was a few years ago. So how much does the Fed really have to worry?
9: The Fed has to worry quite a bit. The inflation's been running above 2% for 5 years. 2%, of course, is their target. A miss of that duration is a real challenge to a central bank's credibility. And so job one at the moment needs to be completing the job of reversing the inflation surge that took place in 2022 and 23 in the COVID era, getting it back to 2%, reestablishing Fed credibility and commitment to that 2% target.
6: I know the Fed has a number of tools, but the most famous is interest rates. Do they just have to crank up interest rates to get that done?
9: Well, that's the key question at the moment. It's a close call, and there are reasonable voices on both sides of that issue. I think what we need to hear this morning from Chairman Warsh is not his answer as to whether they'll need to raise rates, But he needs to tell us how he'll go about deciding. What will his method be? What process, what thought process will he engage in to decide the wisest policy?
6: Can I ask about one other factor here? When we talk about interest rates, my mind immediately goes to U.S. government bonds, where interest rates are way up in recent years, higher than they've been in a couple of decades almost. Why is that, and how much do we have to worry about it?
9: We have to worry about it a lot. A predominant factor driving that increase in interest rates is the fact that we're on an unsustainable trajectory with U.S. fiscal policy. The federal government, simply put, is borrowing too much. All of that borrowing is driving up interest rates, and that's the main thing that we see in those bond rates that you described as being quite high. There are other factors like the one that Matt Lucetti mentioned, which is the fact that AI companies are borrowing a ton in order to invest in data centers and other infrastructure. But probably the biggest one is the fiscal policy trajectory.
6: Meaning we're borrowing too much, and that raises interest rates, which in fact causes us to borrow even more to pay off the old bonds. Is that right?
9: You got it.
6: Okay, David Wilcox with the Peterson Institute for International Economics in Bloomberg. Thanks so much. Really appreciate your insights.
9: Good to be with you.
5: This Sunday, NASA's latest space telescope is scheduled to lift off from Cape Canaveral in Florida. The $4.3 billion observatory is expected to reveal information about the nature of the universe and discover a multitude of planets orbiting distant stars. Joe Palca has this preview of the Roman telescope's mission.
10: The telescope is named for Nancy Grace Roman, NASA's first chief astronomer. One of its goals is to find more exploding stars called Type 1A supernovas. Cosmologist Daniel Skolnick of Duke University says this will help validate the accepted model that explains why the universe is expanding as fast as it is.
11: In the last few years, there have been measurements saying that model might be wrong. And that's something that Roman will absolutely nail, whether the model's right or wrong.
10: Another goal of the new observatory is to spend a month surveying all the stars in the Milky Way galaxy. Julie McEnery is Roman project scientist. She says even though Roman has broadly the same sensitivity and sharpness of vision as the currently orbiting Hubble Space Telescope, its design lets it do things much faster.
12: So that 1 month of observations to survey our Milky Way galaxy would take about a century with Hubble.
10: Roman is designed to make catalogs of large swaths of the sky. This should result in the discovery of 100,000 new planets using a technique based on something called gravitational microlensing. Scott Gowdy is an astronomer at The Ohio State University.
13: We're looking for planets that are just completely undetectable by any other method, including planets that are at the center of our galaxy and planets that are very analogous to our own solar system planets like Jupiter, Saturn, Uranus, and Neptune.
10: In addition to new planets, Roman should also reveal new galaxies, helping astronomers to get a better idea of the large-scale structure of the universe. But predicting what will be Roman's greatest accomplishment is a tricky business. Wendy Friedman is an astronomer at the University of Chicago.
14: The history of astronomy really has shown when you get a new capability, and especially survey capability, you learn something new, something unexpected.
10: After it leaves Earth, it will take Roman about 3 months to cruise to its planned observing location, about 1 million miles from Earth. For NPR News, I'm Joe Palca.

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5: Good morning. You're listening to Morning Edition on Texas Public Radio. I'm Norma Martinez. Construction problems in your way this morning on the northeast side. I-35 South between 1604 and Pat Booker. I-35 South between Thousand Oaks and Weedner. I-35 South between Whirlwind and 410. One lane open in each of those projects. And there's a large amount of sand in far south Bear County that's causing some problems on Campbellton northbound at Mathis Road. That's south of 1604. This is TPR.
6: Good morning, I'm E. Martinez. For more than 40 years, Peter Cullen played the voice of an iconic Transformer.
7: I am Optimus Prime.
6: Cullen died this week at his home in Los Angeles. 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He told NPR that his brother Larry, a U.S. Marine, helped him shape the voice of Optimus Prime.
8: He said, well, if you're going to be a hero, be a real hero. 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
6: So, for the last time...
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0: 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I'm Steve Inskeep.
6: And I'm A. Martinez. Federal law protects about 5% of the United States as wilderness areas. That's more territory than the state of California. Wilderness generally means no motorized access or motors. Now, though, some chainsaws are allowed. Here's the Mountain West News Bureau's Rachel Cohen.
10: I'll switch with you in, like, a second.
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1: October the 7th is still very fresh, and they do not consider the kites only as kites, but as a kind of threat.
2: But Milstein argues that treating kites as a military threat highlights a glaring strategic void.
1: It shows to Israel that we must rely on diplomatic and political efforts and not only on military response, bombs or attacks.
2: And so, while peace remains stalled, the kites stay grounded, and summer in Gaza is caught in the crossfire. Anas Baba, NPR News, Gaza.
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5: Good morning. Construction projects still slowing traffic down on the northeast side. I-35 south between 1604 and Pat Booker's down to one lane. I-35 north down to one lane between Thousand Oaks and Wiedner. I-35 north between 410 and O'Connor, only one lane open. There's a crash on South Cross on the south side that has closed that street near the Clark intersection. And in far south Bexar County, south of 1604, a large amount of sand is tying up traffic on Campbellton northbound near Mathis Road. This is TPR.
6: Good morning. I'm Steve Inskeep. Few of us will ever play in the World Cup, but you have a shot at the Tiramisu World Cup. The competition in Italy is looking for 130 taste testers. Tiramisu is made up of layers of cocoa powder, coffee soap, ladyfingers, and mascarpone cream. Applications for this dream job are open one day only, September 12. You too can get a taste of the action.
7: Oh, please put me in, coach.
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6: 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I'm Steve Inskeep.
9: And I'm A. Martinez. The Trump administration is proposing changes to the way federal grants are awarded. It wants to give political appointees the power to sign off or cut off federal funding. Here are the indicators, Adrian Ma and Waylon Wong.
10: The Office of Management and Budget released its proposal in May. And among the groups that read it with concern was the National League of Cities. It's this organization that lobbies on behalf of more than 19,000 cities, towns, and villages in the U.S. Dante Moreno is a lobbyist there.
11: The federal government would be able to terminate any federal grant moving forward, not because your community isn't doing a good job, but because the federal agency doesn't want to fund it anymore.
12: Dante says, imagine a city applies for and gets awarded a $500,000 grant for a construction project that will take 4 years to complete. The city breaks ground and starts building. Then, 2 years in, the federal agency overseeing the grant says, we're canceling your grant because this project no longer lines

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3: 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I'm Norma Martinez. A slight chance for rain exists today. 30% chance to see some early afternoon and early evening showers. Otherwise, it'll be mostly sunny and hot, 98, feeling like 105, 98 to 99 degrees through the weekend and even into next week. Problems in traffic right now in San Antonio. South Side, South Cross is closed near Clark intersection. Big mound of sand is causing some problems in far south Bexar County on Campbellton northbound near Mathis. That's south of 1604. And on the northeast side, you might still find a couple of construction projects that have traffic down to only one lane on I-35 south near 1604 and on I-35 north near O'Connor. It's 78 in San Antonio. Eagle Pass at 77 degrees. It's 744 at Texas Public Radio.
4: Good morning, I'm Amy Martinez. 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
9: It's Morning Edition from NPR News. I'm Steve Inskeep.
4: And I'm A. Martinez. Federal law protects about 5% of the United States as wilderness areas. That's more territory than the state of California. Wilderness generally means no motorized access or motors. Now, though, some chainsaws are allowed. Here's the Mountain West News Bureau's Rachel Cohen.
10: I'll switch with you in like a second.
11: The Frank Church River of Noverturm Wilderness in central Idaho is one of the most remote places in the lower 48 states, a couple hours from the nearest town. A group of teens is clearing trees that have fallen over trails with axes and metal saws.
10: So like having to do a cut here makes sense.
11: Leader Marlena Nelson works for a wilderness nonprofit. The group is using traditional tools because the Wilderness Act bans motorized equipment.
10: It's really easy to kind of rush through things if you can go as quickly as possible, if you have a motorized tool to kind of do a lot of the heavy lifting. But here, this work really requires a lot of teamwork.
11: The teens push a 4-foot crosscut saw back and forth. This is what wilderness trail maintenance usually looks like. But commercial guides who run hunting, fishing, or horseback riding trips say the hand tools aren't cutting it. Travis Bullock is an outfitter in central Idaho. He says trails he went to as a kid have all but disappeared.
12: They haven't been cleared in decades. I can think of one trail in my area. There's a sign there still, but once you look past the sign, you can't even tell it was a trail.
11: Outfitters in Idaho have been asking to use chainsaws for years, saying debris from wildfires and disease is piling up. So they asked the Forest Service for

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0: 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I'm Bonnie Petri, and we talk with a scientist behind the research on Petri Dish, wherever you get your podcasts.
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4: Good morning. There will be some big closures happening this weekend at the 1604 I-10 interchange, but they will be overnight closures. You'll see I-10 closed in both directions and 1604 East closed between the hours of 9 p.m. and 5 a.m. each night, tonight, tomorrow night, and Sunday night. In addition, there will be another complete weekend-long closure on I-35 South between Randolph and Fratt. It'll also include the 410 eastbound flyover to I-35 South. That starts tonight at 9 and lasts until early Monday, 844 at TPR.
5: Good morning, I'm Steve Inskeep. Few of us will ever play in the World Cup, but you have a shot at the Tiramisu World Cup. The competition in Italy is looking for 130 taste testers. Tiramisu is made up of layers of cocoa powder, coffee soap, ladyfingers, and mascarpone cream. Applications for this dream job are open one day only, September 12th. You too can get a taste of the action.
6: Oh, please put me in, coach.
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5: 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I'm Steve Inskeep.
8: And I'm A. Martinez. The Trump administration is proposing changes to the way federal grants are awarded. It wants to give political appointees the power to sign off or cut off federal funding. Here are the indicators, Adrian Ma and Waylon Wong.
9: The Office of Management and Budget released its proposal in May. And among the groups that read it with concern was the National League of Cities. It's this organization that lobbies on behalf of more than 19,000 cities, towns, and villages in the U.S. Dante Moreno is a lobbyist there.
10: The federal government would be able to terminate any federal grant moving forward, not because your community isn't doing a good job, but because the federal agency doesn't want to fund it anymore.
11: Dante says, imagine a city applies for and gets awarded a $500,000 grant for a construction project that will take 4 years to complete. The city breaks ground and starts building. Then, 2 years in, the federal agency overseeing the grant says, we're canceling your grant because this project no longer lines up with administration priorities.
10: Now you have a problem in blight because you have this project that you can't finish.
9: Dante says it's important to look back at a recent example of how federal grants to local governments have played out. And perhaps there's no better example than the American Rescue Plan Act, or ARPA. President Biden signed it into law in 2021 during the thick of the COVID-19 pandemic.
11: The program distributed $350 billion to state and local governments. It was meant as a lifeline for communities that saw revenues fall off a cliff with the pandemic.
9: Cities like Rochester, Minnesota. Kim Norton is the mayor there. It's home to the Mayo Clinic. And in normal times, it gets a lot of money from hotel taxes when visitors travel to the hospital. That revenue dried up when the pandemic hit.
12: So we had to figure out how can we continue to provide the services that the city is expected to provide, particularly during this time.
11: Rochester got $17.4 million in ARPA funds. Kim says the city government decided its priorities were keeping everyone on the payroll during a lean time.
12: We didn't have a great amount to spend, but I think we spent it wisely so that we did not have to raise property taxes during that year and not lay off any staff.
11: Usually with federal grants, they have specific targets like roads or public safety. In contrast, ARPA recipients had a lot of leeway in how to spend their money.
9: Now, some uses of ARPA funds have gotten pushback from community organizations and

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0: Hello, my name is David Phipps, and I am the CEO of Lifetime Recovery and a proud supporter of TPR. 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
2: From WHYY in Philadelphia, this is Fresh Air. I'm David Biancooley. Today, we remember Tim Curry, best known for playing that sweet transvestite from transsexual Transylvania, Dr. Frank N. Furter, in the cult classic The Rocky Horror Picture Show. He said he originally played the doctor as a German.
3: And then one day I heard a woman on a bus saying, "Do you have a house in town or a house in the country?" And I thought, yes, she should sound like the Queen. should sound like the Queen.
2: Curry also played King Arthur in Monty Python's Spamalot and appeared in numerous TV shows and films. Also, actress Rae Sehorn. She's been nominated for an Emmy for Pluribus, a TV role created for her by Vince Gilligan. She also co-starred in his series Better Call Saul. First, the news.
4: Live from NPR News, I'm Lakshmi Singh. Federal Reserve Chair Kevin Warsh says inflation's too high, still above the central bank's 2% target. But in a highly anticipated speech in Jackson Hole, Wyoming today, Warsh did not give a clear indication of what the Fed's next steps might be. Here's NPR's Scott Horsley.
5: He reiterated his concern that too much telegraphing about interest rates by the Fed can tie the central bank's hands and also distort market signals. That's why he's really allergic to saying a whole lot about what the central bank might do in the future. Some players have said, look, don't tell us where interest rates are going next month or the next 6 months, but give us a general idea of how you might react to this or that economic indicator.
4: That's NPR's Scott Horsley reporting. President Trump has signed an executive order renaming Lake Ontario to Lake America. NPR's Liz Baker reports that in Rochester, New York, beachgoers greeted the news with derision and defiance.
6: It's a windy day, so only a few people are out on the sandy beach of Lake America.
7: That's not what it's called. It's called Lake Ontario.
6: From the boardwalk, D-Love and Sky House look north to the Canadian side of the lake and the Canadian side of the trade war.
8: I think Trump is just pissed off with him and trying to be funny.
6: Political science major Abby Opal says she wanted to laugh at first, but
9: it symbolizes how our relationship with Canada is going down the drain and for no reason.
6: It won't really make a difference, says Michael Alacqua, just like Trump's renaming of another body of water.
10: People are always going to call it the Gulf of Mexico. People are always going to call it Lake Ontario.
6: After all, the order only applies to the federal government. Liz Baker, NPR News, Lake Ontario Beach, New York.
4: Nepal and Tibet are now trying to account for as many as 2,500 people. Many residents and foreign tourists have not been seen since a torrent of water and mud tore through villages this week. Some areas remain inaccessible to emergency assistance, and others the waters receded and more bodies are being found. The death toll has risen to 538. NPR's Deah Hadid reports the State Department says 90 Americans are affected.
11: Many of the missing Americans appear to be Hindu pilgrims, like 28-year-old Ariadna Riley's in-laws. Riley says Neelam Kumari Sharma and Ramesh Sharma were on a pilgrimage to circle Mount Kailash, a mountain revered by Hindus.
12: They were really excited to be able to participate in, for them, an incredible event.
11: But they lost contact when the floods took place.
12: We have been tirelessly looking for them. That's just been the most torturous part that anyone can imagine, is not knowing where your family is and having to wait to hear if they're dead or not. It's one of the devastating things that this family is going through right now.
11: So far, the State Department says it's deployed $500,000 to rescue efforts. Deah Hadid, NPR News.
4: It's NPR.
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14: You're listening to Texas Public Radio News. I'm Norma Martinez. San Antonio City Council members Marina Alderete Cavito and Mark White are asking for a centralized website for all of the city's public data dashboards and data sets. The council consideration request asks that the dashboard is organized in policy areas such as public safety and housing rather than by department. City departments currently maintain dozens of dashboards separately. The request has been referred to the Governance Committee for consideration. The Port of Houston is forecast to generate $1 trillion in economic impact in 2027. Houston Public Media's Tom Perumian reports.
15: America's largest seaport generated more than $980 billion in economic value across the U.S. last year. Port of Houston Chief Strategy Officer Candace Arminoff says the figure is expected to grow next year because of increased shipping.
16: I think we're kind of seeing an increase in all of our commodity groups, specific to grain and bulk.
15: Arminoff says expansion plans for the port, including new docks, will continue to grow the potential economic impact.
16: Our role is to be ready, and I think that we have to look forward to be ready for whatever comes our way.
15: According to Arminoff, 8 new container cranes are on order, with 10 more to come as the port invests in increasing the number of ships that will be calling on Houston in the coming years.
14: And that's Tom Perumian reporting. Project Cool is still accepting donations of box fans to support seniors this summer. New sealed box fans can be donated at any San Antonio Fire Station except for Station 23 at the airport and at the Guadalupe Community Center. Seniors and people with disabilities can call 211 to request a free box fan. The Spurs Jackals are looking to expand their pack of superfans. The Jackals will hold auditions to join their supporter section founded by Victor Wembanyama last season. Auditions for an additional 100 members will take place September 19th at the Frost Bank Center. Information is at spurs.com. 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
2: This is Fresh Air. I'm David Bean Cooley. Tim Curry, the British actor who starred in the original stage and movie versions of the Rocky Horror Show in the 1970s, died Tuesday. He was 80 years old. In Rocky Horror, Curry played flamboyant extraterrestrial mad scientist Frank N. Furter, who believed in sexual freedom and fluid sexual identities.
17: Come up to the lab and see what's on the slab. I see you shiver with anticipation.
2: The film, The Rocky Horror Picture Show, based on the hit London stage musical, became a cult hit. And in midnight movie showings, Tim Curry's aggressively outrageous starring role found a loyal new audience. 50 years later, The Rocky Horror Picture Show still figures in some local midnight screenings around the country. And a revival of the original stage musical continues its Broadway run through February. And though it was Tim Curry's most famous role, it was by no means his only one. He also played Pennywise in the original ABC miniseries version of Stephen King's It, an uptight professor in the TV series Kinsey, co-starred in the movies Annie, Clue, and The Shout, joined the Muppets as Long John Silver in Muppet Treasure Island, and played King Arthur in the original Broadway production of Monty Python's Spamalot. And he recorded several rock albums in the 1970s and scored one hit in England with I Do the Rock, a song that was very much of its time. And its time was 1979.

0: This is Fresh Air. Let's get back to Terry's 2025 interview with Ray Seahorn, star of the Vince Gilligan TV series Pluribus. At this point, they were discussing Better Call Saul, the series co-written by Gilligan and co-starring Ray Seahorn. Here's Terry introducing a clip from Better Call Saul.
1: In Better Call Saul, Seahorn played Kim Wexler, a lawyer who marries Jimmy McGill, an unethical lawyer who gets involved with a Mexican cartel, played by Bob Odenkirk. The series lasted 6 seasons, and while shooting an episode in that final season, Bob Odenkirk suffered a heart attack and collapsed on set. He had just completed shooting an intense scene with Seahorn that we're about to hear an excerpt of. It's the scene in which Lalo, a cartel member, had just killed a colleague of Jimmy and Kim's, Howard Hamlin, played by Patrick Fabian. And the murder was in Jimmy and Kim's apartment, right in front of their eyes. They're frozen in fear as Lalo then instructs Jimmy to go to the home of drug czar Gus Fring and kill him while Kim waits behind with Lalo. Jimmy insists that Kim be the one to go because he thinks it might be even more dangerous for Kim to stay with Lalo. Here's the scene. Tony Dalton as Lalo speaks first.
2: I know. You're a lawyer and not a killer, but look, you can do this, okay? This guy, he's a house cat. Black, medium height, short hair, glasses. He kind of looks like a librarian. But don't be fooled. Even a house cat can scratch. So, that's it. Hard part's over. Now, you pull out the camera. Same principle as the gun. Point and shoot. Take a picture. One where I can see the face clearly. And then you bring it back here where me and Mrs. Goodman will be waiting for you. And then you're done. I'd say it's about a 20-minute drive over there. 20 minutes back. Maybe 10 minutes to do the job. Let's call it an hour altogether. So, you're back here in an hour, or...
3: Send her. What? She should do it.
4: Jimmy.
2: Why her?
4: Don't.
3: This guy, the house cat.
4: Jimmy, wait.
3: He looks through his peephole in the middle of the night, and he sees me. Who's this asshole? What's he doing? Maybe he gets his gun. Maybe he calls the cops. Either way, that door stays shut. But he sees a woman. She looks like she's in distress. Maybe her car broke down. I mean, you'd open the door for her, wouldn't you?
4: Stop. Stop.
2: Yeah, but she's really clever. I don't know if she's going to stick to the plan.
3: She will.
4: No.
3: No cops. You know she will.
4: No. Look, this doesn't even make any sense. I've never shot a gun before. I've never even held one.
3: Like I have.
4: Jimmy, what are you doing?
3: You know she's the best choice.
4: No, I'm not. I can't. I can't do it.
3: She can do it. You know
4: no,
3: she can
4: Jimmy,
3: do it. You
4: I'll
3: know
4: stay.
3: I'm
4: stop.
3: Right.
4: Just stop.
3: Listen,
4: stop it.
2: Oh my God. Okay, fine. Yeah, her.
1: That was a scene from Better Call Saul right before the star, Bob Odenkirk, had his heart attack. Were you on set with him when this happened?
5: Yes. So Jimmy and I, Bob and I, are now on being held captive on the couch. And we had been shooting the scene for maybe about 10 hours. And they tell actors when it's a big turnaround, meaning there's enough time to go to your trailer because this is a lot of equipment that's got to be moved. It's not a quick thing. But we didn't go to our trailers, which is another, like, thank God he didn't. If Bob had gone to his trailer and just passed out, which is what happened when this heart attack happened, he would have been dead by the time they knocked on the door, and that would be that. No one would have even known. He would have just passed out. So we went down to that end, and Bob was watching a Cubs game and chatting with us, also on his exercise bike, which he would do to stay just kind of alert instead of getting sleepy after hours and hours of shooting, which did not cause a heart attack. I have to say that his rebound from his heart attack was because he was in the best shape of his life from training for his film Nobody. But he and Patrick and I are just laughing and goofing off, and then Bob got off the bike and looked like he was going to faint. So we ran to catch him so his head wouldn't hit the concrete floor. And then we realized, oh, this looks like either seizure, a stroke, or cardiac arrest, all of which we need medical attention. And so we started screaming for help, and it took a beat, a horrifying, terrifying beat. And eventually a set medic was there, a different set medic that had just started. Then Rosa Estrada came over, and it turned out that they couldn't get his heart to start, and they needed a defibrillator, and Rosa ran to her car and got it, and they brought it back, and they were able to revive him, and then the ambulance came. But yeah, Patrick and I were we wouldn't let go of him either. They just kept having to tell us, like, yeah, can't be holding on to him while he's being electrocuted. But it was very hard to let go of your friend for a second in that moment.
1: I'm glad you have such vivid memories of this, because, like, when I interviewed Bob Odenkirk, he had no memory of it.
5: He has none. Has none.
1: And so
5: We went back to shoot that scene, we had to finish that shoot months later, and Bob has no memory of the entire day, not just the event, but the entire day. And they showed him footage so that he would know where he was sitting. And I said, remember now, do you remember that day, because we were shooting this whole day? And he looks at me and laughing, and he said, it is like I am watching an imposter in my body do a scene that I have never done in my entire life. And I was like,
1: what a strange feeling that must have been.
5: Isn't that crazy?
1: Yeah,
5: it's just like, yeah, he has no memory of it at all. We had to tell him multiple times after he woke up in the hospital.
0: Ray Seahorn, star of Pluribus, speaking to Terry Gross in 2025. Pluribus is nominated for 18 Emmys, including one for Seahorn as Outstanding Lead Actress in a Drama Series. The Emmys are scheduled for September 14th. On Monday's show, why do Americans spend so much time waiting? On hold? In waiting rooms? Filling out paperwork? Journalist Annie Lowry calls it the time tax, and she says the difficulty is often the point. She talks about who designed the system, who profits when you give up, and what it would take to get our time back. Her new book is The Time Tax. Hope you can join us. Fresh Air's executive producer is Sam Brigger. Our technical director and engineer is Audrey Bentham, with additional engineering support from Julian Hertzfeld and Adam Stanishevsky. Our interviews and reviews are produced and edited by Phyllis Myers, Anne-Marie Baldonado, Lauren Krenzel, Teresa Madden, Monique Nazareth, Thea Challoner, Susan Yakundi, Anna Bauman, and Nico Gonzalez-Whistler. Our digital media producer is Molly C.V. Nesper. Our social media video producer is Hillary Kissinger. For Terry Gross and Tanya Mosley, I'm David Bianculli.
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11: Today on Fronteras, a survey recently asked Latinos whether being Hispanic has helped or hurt their lives in the U.S. in the last year. The survey on Hispanic identity also asked them about identifiers.
12: It's interesting that in our surveys over the last two decades, Hispanic has been the preferred term by far, followed by Latino, and relatively few people say they prefer the term Latinx or Latine to describe this population of people in the United States who trace their roots to Latin America and to Spain. But yeah, it's interesting. Here we are, 50 years out from a law passed by Congress, 50 years out from the United States government creating this category and ultimately Hispanic being selected as the term, and yet there still remains debate about which term is the right one or the best one to use.
11: What Latinos feel about themselves and how that relates to politics and immigration. Next on Fronteras, after this break.
13: Live from NPR News, I'm Lakshmi Singh. Today marks 6 months since the United States and Israel went to war with Iran, with direct talks essentially at a standstill. NPR's Hadil Al-Shalchi reports Tehran, in the meantime, has turned the Strait of Hormuz into its strategic weapon.
14: When Israel and the U.S. went to war with Iran on February 28th, one of the stated goals was to bring down the regime in Tehran. While the killing of Ayatollah Ali Khamenei delivered a blow to the Islamic Republic, Iran's leaders have managed to hold on to power, and instead of collapsing, the regime has taken an even harder line. In the past 6 months, Iran blockaded the Strait of Hormuz, disrupting global oil supplies that have been felt at the gas pump worldwide. The war has had severe economic consequences for Iran. The cost of living has skyrocketed. Some Iranians say they're buying groceries on credit and find it hard to track down medicine. Hadil Al-Shalchi, NPR News, Istanbul.
13: About 2,500 people are still unaccounted for after deadly flooding along the China-Nepal border this week. Chinese officials say more than 500 of them on the Tibet side. Among the missing are at least 264 nationals. NPR's Jennifer Pack reports rescue crews have reached the hardest hit area after operations were briefly suspended over fears an upstream lake could overflow.
15: The lake was formed after an enormous chunk of ice snapped off a glacier, triggering waves of mud, water, and ice barreling down the Himalayas on Wednesday. Trees and homes were swept away or submerged. Chinese state media showed aerial shots of the Jilong border checkpoint buried under a mudslide, including a six-story building. Some of the debris jammed up the water. A lake started forming upstream, and it's been filling up. It's also been raining in the area. Chinese rescue workers are racing to reduce the risk of more flooding, and police in Nepal say the Chinese have told them to be on alert on their side of the border. Jennifer Pak, NPR News, Beijing.
13: The White House is honoring the first group of astronauts to travel beyond low Earth orbit since 1972 and to travel farther than any other human. NASA Commander Reid Weissman, pilot Victor Glover, and mission specialist Christina Cook and Jeremy Hansen of the Canadian Space Agency travel around the moon and back during a nine-day mission earlier this year. President Trump has presented them with the Congressional Space Medal of Honor.
16: Our nation will conquer, and we will conquer indeed, this vast frontier that we have before us, and we'll reach American courage, and we'll use American genius and daring and all of the things that we have that nobody else can ever compete with. We will explore it, we will tame it, and we will win it. We will always win.
13: President Trump speaking moments ago from the Johnson Space Center in Houston. From Washington, this is NPR News.
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18: This is TPR News. I'm Steve Short. Somerset ISD in Bexar County canceled classes today after Thursday's thunderstorms led to widespread power outages. All morning events and activities were canceled. Coaches and staff will advise parents about afternoon activities. Today is the fourth day for crews battling a massive wildfire west of Fort Worth. The Ross Fire has burned more than 85,000 acres with just about 21% of it contained. Amy Meyer with the Emergency Service District in Palo Pinto County says they're doing their best to keep firefighters safe and rested.
19: We are rotating crews in and out and make sure that they are hydrated and rested well. We have some mobile IV units that are out here, hydrating these men and these women that are fighting this fire.
18: About 200 firefighters are on the scene in Jack and Palo Pinto counties. The city of San Antonio completed a $534 million bond sale this week that will fund major public projects. The city refinanced and bought back older bonds that carried higher interest costs. The city says the transactions will save taxpayers nearly $6 million. City Manager Eric Walsh says the city's strong credit ratings allowed it to secure the best available interest rates in the market. The bond sale includes millions of dollars for streets, parks, and solar projects and improvements to city buildings. It's going to be mostly sunny today with a 30% chance of showers and thunderstorms and a high near 98. And right now in San Antonio, it's 90 degrees, 87 in Llano, and 88 in Del Rio.
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11: Welcome to Fronteras, a program that explores issues at the border and beyond through the lens of arts and culture and history. I'm Norma Martinez with Texas Public Radio in San Antonio. A recent poll asked Latinos across the U.S. how they viewed themselves and how important their identity was in their lives. The poll by the Pew Research Center resulted in the report, U.S. Hispanics are divided on whether their identity helps or hurts them in America. The Pew poll examined Latino identity across spectrums that included politics and immigration, and even how Latinos label themselves. The name of the poll is, again, U.S. Hispanics are divided on whether their identity helps or hurts them in America. Hispanic is a term created in the 1970s to identify individuals with roots in Spanish-speaking areas like Mexico, Cuba, and Central and South America. It's a term that's become divisive in recent years with ties to colonization and the exclusion of Afro-Latinos and indigenous groups. We're talking today with two co-authors of the study, Gabriel Piña, senior researcher at the Pew Research Center, and Mark Hugo Lopez, director of the Pew Research Center's Race and Ethnicity Research Program. Lopez says they wanted to tackle the topic of labels in this survey because it also speaks to how Latinos identify.
12: This report comes at a time, and we're actually 50 years out from the moment when the U.S. Congress passed the law to create this category we call Hispanic or Latino or people of Spanish origin. That's actually the formal term that the Census Bureau uses. But I want to say something about how we use it in our surveys, because while we may have presented a report with a title that says Hispanics are divided about whether or not their identity helps or hurts them, in the survey, we ask people which term they prefer. Do they prefer Hispanic, Latino, Latinx, or Latine, or maybe they have no preference? And depending on their answer, we use that throughout the survey whenever there's a question that revolves around, do you think U.S., and if they chose Hispanic, we would say the question would be, do you think U.S. Hispanics are better off today than they were a year ago? If they had chosen Latinx, we would have said, do you think that Latinx people are better off today than they were a year ago? In other words, we frame the questions, the stems of those questions, around the term that people prefer. So in many ways, our results are meant to reflect whatever term people use to describe themselves. We asked that question, do you think being Latinx today helps, hurts, or doesn't have any effect in getting ahead in America today? So it's important, I think, to reflect what people want to use, because like you said, there could be a lot of debate about which term is the best term to use. Nonetheless, it's interesting that in our surveys over the last two decades, Hispanic has been the preferred term by far, followed by Latino, and relatively few people say they prefer the term Latinx or Latine to describe this population of people in the United States who trace their roots to Latin America and to Spain. But yeah, it's interesting. Here we are, 50 years out from a law passed by Congress, 50 years out from the United States government creating this category and ultimately Hispanic being selected as the term. And yet there still remains debate about which term is the right one or the best one to use, which is why in our work, we let people choose which one they prefer.
11: Well, Gabriel, let's talk a little bit about this survey now. It was taken back in October of last year, and I'm curious as to whether this is one of maybe a series of surveys that the Pew Research Center has done asking similar questions, and if so, have you seen any sort of significant changes in between those times?
20: Yeah, these surveys, and Mark can tell you the full story, they have been happening every other year, sometimes for about 20 years or so, Mark. So this is the Pew Research Center National Survey of Latinos. And you see a lot of patterns that stay somewhat consistent. So for example, when we ask Latinos and Hispanics, where they think that Latinos have many cultures or one culture, they tend to say that there are many cultures, like 75%. There are some questions that are new in this survey. So this is the first time that we, going back to the question about terms that you had before, it's the first time that we ask for combined terms, like are you Cuban American, for example, or Hispanic American. So we allow people to see more variety in those labels. So there were a few innovations and things that we found that were very interesting and new to us.
11: And so what were some of those other new questions other than the one about the terms?
20: Yeah, there are quite a few that are new in some ways because we asked them differently or because they were not included for a few years when we were doing like telephone surveys. So for example, the question about being Hispanic hurt or helps, that's relatively new. That's something that we haven't used so much before. And when we find this, that Hispanics are divided in terms of whether it hurts, helps, or it doesn't make a difference, that's something that surprised us in a way that we find very interesting and that we decide to report on it.
12: One of the things I think that's also unique about our work is that, as Gabriel had pointed out, we've been doing this for more than two decades, actually 25 years. So we have a quarter century of polling on this. And you asked about what's changed and what hasn't changed. On the one hand, Hispanic continues to be the preferred term of the pan-ethnic terms that people use to describe the group. But when it comes to things like which terms do people use most often, the finding that those who say their country of origin term, whether it's Mexican or even Mexican-American, for example, those oftentimes are the terms that most Latinos will say they use most often to describe their identity if somebody asks or if they're in a situation where they're explaining where their roots are. And that's interesting because that hasn't changed since the first survey we did on this way back in 2001. So altogether, there has been some stability in the terms that Latinos use to describe themselves. What has changed a little bit is the sense of both Latinos' views about the impact of their identity on their lives. That's something new we've been asking about, but it's also something we've asked about in other ways over the years. And as we see a more settled U.S.-born Latino population, you find also that the share who say that they consider themselves a typical American has also been slowly rising over the decades, but it's still not much change from where we were back in 2001. So those are just some of the patterns that we see in terms of change when it comes to Latino identity.
11: Well, I'm also thinking you were talking about how many Hispanics who see themselves as typical Americans, that's sort of increased over the years. And you do actually include in this report first, second, and third generation U.S.-born Hispanics. And I think this is, I think, pretty common among several generations removed from immigrants, where they do see themselves as more American, other than maybe to those ties that they had to their families' countries of origin. Can you comment on that, Gabriel?
20: Yeah. So when we talk about immigrants and those who are not born in the U.S., then those second generation, those who are born in the U.S., and then third generation, those who were born to the parents who were already born in the U.S. So we see that last group, the third generation, is by far the most likely to call themselves American. So they use that term much more often than other groups. And also they're more likely to say that they're typical American than any other of the generations.
11: Gabriel Piña and Mark Hugo Lopez are co-authors of the study, U.S. Hispanics Are Divided, on whether their identity helps or hurts them in America. When we come back, connection to one's Hispanic identity plays a part in party politics.
12: More than 40% of Latino Trump voters in 2024 told us that in our 2025 survey. Among Harris voters, Latinos voted for Kamala Harris in 2024, you find a different story.
11: Our conversation continues next on Fronteras.
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11: Welcome back to Fronteras. I'm Norma Martinez with Texas Public Radio in San Antonio. Much has been said about the importance of the Latino vote and how it can swing elections. Latino voters do not fit into one category politically. They cover the political spectrum from the far left to the far right. A recent survey of Latinos across the U.S. by the Pew Research Center examined how Hispanic identity plays a part in the lives of Latinos. The poll explored how Latino voters who cast a ballot in the 2024 presidential election viewed their identity. About 69% of Latinos who voted for Kamala Harris in 2024 say being Hispanic was very important to how they see themselves. 42% of Latinos who voted for Trump said the same. We're talking today with Gabriel Piña and Mark Hugo Lopez, co-authors of the report, U.S. Hispanics Are Divided, on whether their identity helps or hurts them in America. Lopez says the poll confirms that there is no single Latino identity, culturally or politically.
12: Yes, this is actually one of the nice pieces around this report, where we're able to link people's survey responses to their verified voter status from 2024. And as you noted, when we talk about Latino identity, there is no single identity. In fact, what I think this report shows is that for many Latinos, their Latino identity and their political identities sometimes overlap and also show differences, just like we see when it comes to politics. But as you noted, Latinos who voted for Donald Trump in 2024 nationally are more likely to say that, for example, when it comes to whether or not their identity helps, hurts, or makes no difference in their lives, they're more likely to say it makes no difference. More than 40% of Latino Trump voters in 2024 told us that in our 2025 survey. Among Harris voters, Latinos voted for Kamala Harris in 2024, you find a different story. They're more likely to say that there's a negative impact of their Hispanic identity on their chances of getting ahead in the United States today. So a very different set of perspectives depending on how somebody voted. Now, there are also many Latinos who didn't vote in 2024. And among them, they look more like Harris voters than they do Trump voters. We see this same pattern on a whole range of other identity questions that we asked about. Like, for example, do you consider yourself a typical American? Do you most often call yourself American? Trump voters, Latinos who voted for Trump are more likely to do all those things than Harris voters. But to be able to connect it like this, to be able to say, how did you vote? And we verify if they voted or not, and then connecting it to our survey is something that's a really unique thing in this survey and report compared to other reports that we've done in the past.
22: And one thing I thought that was also pretty interesting, again, this survey was done
2: in October of last year. And one of the questions was whether they have been discriminated against in the last year. And as we know, when Trump was elected in 2024, there was a huge ramp up in immigration enforcement. And oftentimes a lot of people who shouldn't have been caught up in that web did anyway. And we all saw the scenes of violence and protests. And so I'm curious as to maybe in this and in previous surveys, Gabriel, whether you have seen a difference in the number of Hispanics who say they have been discriminated against. Because, you know, you do read and hear about a number of people who do feel like they have been seeing violence against people of color under this administration. But I'm curious, as you know, what do the numbers show? How does that compare to previous surveys?
20: Yeah, so we have four different items. We ask for different types of discrimination. So, for example, where you have been criticized for speaking Spanish in public, where somebody told you to go back to your home country. And in all of those, it's about a third, a little bit less than a third of Latinos saying that this has happened to them in the last 12 months before October 2025. We had some data from, I think, 2021 from similar questions, and we didn't see a big increase or big change compared to that time. So we didn't end up using that data for this report.
12: No. What I would also add is that there is some, in the same survey, we did ask about how Latinos were feeling about enforcement. And as you noted, enforcement had increased throughout the year in 2025. So in the new Trump administration, there was an increase in ICE enforcement. We saw over the course of 2025, Latinos growing more concerned, more worried about somebody they know, even they themselves, possibly being deported. More Latinos were starting to carry papers just in case they had to prove their citizenship. And a growing share of Latinos from February all the way through October of 2025 in our surveys were increasingly worried about being potentially asked to show their papers or being potentially caught up in some of what was happening around them in their neighborhoods. And many Latinos were telling us they were seeing stepped up enforcement in their neighborhoods. Still, we also saw that many Latinos support, especially those who voted for Trump in 2024, supported the deportation of immigrants in the country without authorization. So our surveys over 2025 also showed that many Latinos felt that there was a case for deportations, particularly people who might be in the country without authorization or may have committed crimes. But there was a growing concern about the level of enforcement and how they themselves or people they know might get caught up in it.
2: What I also liked about this survey is it wasn't just about U.S.-born Hispanics or Latinos. The survey also included Latino immigrants to the U.S. So I'm curious to hear, well, number one, whether you may have had less response from immigrants, again, being under a lot of scrutiny that they might be. A lot of people might just, you know, some people don't even respond to the census because they feel that's going to get them in trouble. I don't know if maybe they felt maybe responding to the survey might get them in trouble. But I'm also curious to hear as to the response that you did get from the immigrants. You know, what was the effort to reach out to them? Gabriel, and then we'll hear from you, Mark.
20: Yeah, I don't know if I know enough about what was going on in the field to be able to give you an accurate assessment of how difficult it was to contact immigrants compared to previous years or previous situations. I think there are a lot of very interesting things when we compare those immigrants who participated in the survey with those who are U.S. born. So, for example, being Hispanic, being extremely or very important is something that immigrants, a majority, 71%, say yes, whereas U.S. born is more like half. So for immigrants, being Hispanic is more important. At the same time, as you probably know, they use different terms to refer to themselves, so they're less likely to say, I'm American, I'm a typical American, or to say instead, I use my country of origin, so I call myself Cuban, Mexican, more often than other terms such as American.
12: So yes, this is actually a really great question, Norman. It's something that has been on the minds of a lot of pollsters over the last now almost two years. We, in our surveys, have not noticed a drop-off in participation of people who are immigrants, whether Hispanic or not. in our surveys. Now, the way we build our surveys is we recruit people to be part of a panel. So we're regularly in touch with them. We're oftentimes asking to be part of other surveys that are not so Latino focused, but we haven't noticed a drop off in participation or people just refusing to be a part of our panel. That gives me some confidence that we are still reaching a nationally representative sample of immigrants. But your point is an important one, because there does seem to be some evidence. For example, if you look at what's happened with the current population survey, the federal government's own monthly survey that's done for measuring unemployment and many other things, that survey has questions about people's nativity and citizenship status and a few other things. It does seem that at least in the first part of 2025, in those surveys from the federal government, that there was an increase in the number of U.S.-born people in older age groups, which didn't seem to match exactly where the nation's demography is. It may be, though we don't know for sure, that perhaps some people may have answered that they were U.S.-born when they are immigrants. But again, this is speculation. We don't know for sure, but it only goes to highlight that, yes, there's a lot of concern about whether or not we are not necessarily being able to capture all the views of immigrants, particularly those in the country without authorization or who are undocumented. They may choose not to participate in surveys because of concerns about sharing information and potentially being identified.
2: And Mark, who is this study supposed to be for? Whose eyes would you like to see this? I know that sometimes a lot of studies, a lot of reports, they're out there and hopefully the right eyes could see them for essential, perhaps policy decision making in the near future. Who is the audience for this survey?
12: Well, the audience is actually, there are actually multiple audiences for this survey in this report. First and foremost, the general public, both Latino and non-Latino. This report is intended to tell a story about Latino identity that many folks in the country might find both interesting and useful, just as a report in and of itself, a set of findings. But this is also important for news media to have conversations like the three of us are having right now, but also for policymakers and perhaps even folks who follow politics and elections to at least see how Latinos are thinking about their identity and how that might be tied to their political identity or how they voted in recent elections. So there are multiple audiences we're aiming for, but my biggest hope is that the general public will enjoy reading this report. So it's always great when people in my own family say, Mark, we saw that report and they asked me questions about it. It makes me feel great that folks were able to both access it, understand it, and ask smart questions about it. And that's where we want to be. But Norma, I did want to emphasize one point that you emphasized earlier, which is that when we talk about this population, a population that makes up one in five Americans, it's a diverse population. It's diverse in its politics. It's diverse in its identities. And notice that I said identities, because I don't think there's any one singular identity for this population. People have multiple identities, and those depend on who's asking about who you are. But also people think about themselves in many different ways, not just as Hispanic or Latino, but perhaps Mexican-American, or perhaps as an American of Hispanic ancestry. There's so many different ways that we see that happening in our surveys. And so that's one of the things that we didn't get a chance to talk about, but I think it's an important point about the diversity of the population.
2: Well, Mark Hugo Lopez, Gabriel Piña, a pleasure to talk to the both of you. Thank you.
12: Thank you.
20: Thank you.
11: Mark Hugo Lopez and Gabriel Piña are two of five authors of the Pew Research Center report, U.S. Hispanics Are Divided on Whether Their Identity Helps or Hurts Them in America. Piña is a senior researcher with the center, and Lopez is the director of its Race and Ethnicity Research Program. Read the report at tpr.org. Fronteras editors are Dan Katz and Yvette Benavides. The program is produced by Marian Navarro and Norma Martinez. Charanga Cakewalk composed our theme music. Hear past episodes at tpr.org and on the Fronteras podcast. I'm Norma Martinez with Texas Public Radio in San Antonio. 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

0: From Texas Public Radio, this is Texas Matters, a weekly radio news magazine that looks at the issues, events, and people in the Lone Star State. Today on Texas Matters, why are so many Texas public school campuses closing? We hear about the impacts of vouchers, charter schools, and the underfunding of the Texas public school system.
1: Suburban, rural, urban, they're everywhere. Schools are closing everywhere. So it's not a local failure, it's a statewide trend.
0: Also, a new Texas state law goes into effect on September 1st, the right to repair your smartphone and other personal electronic devices. We hear what the new law covers and what it leaves out.
2: You know, we strongly advocate for the right to repair everything.
0: This is Texas Matters from Texas Public Radio. I'm David Martin Davies. Across Texas, a growing number of public school students are finding themselves starting the school year at a new campus. 170 campuses have closed or been approved for closure, and this is happening in the urban cores and also in smaller rural communities across the state. School districts are pointing to declining enrollment, rising costs, and persistent budget shortfalls, but public school advocates argue that this is also the result of choices made by state leaders, expanding charter schools and failing to keep funding aligned with inflation and launching a billion-dollar private school voucher program. Critics contend public money is being diverted to private education, often without the same transparency, accountability, or obligations to serve every student, and could further weaken neighborhood schools. Carrie Griffith is the co-founder and executive director of Our Schools, Our Democracy.
1: Privatization imposes a cost on districts because every time a student leaves for a charter school or a private school, this results in a loss in funding for the school district. Districts are being pinched in funding kind of in three different ways. They are getting less money is coming in overall from the state. The money that's coming in is increasingly non-discretionary, so they're getting money, but they're being told how to spend it. And then, of course, it's being lost due to shifting enrollment patterns. And that last one is really critical because charter schools and voucher schools, unlike public school districts, can selectively admit and artificially cap their enrollment. And so what happens is districts are not only receiving less money, but the students that they have are increasingly the harder to educate and more expensive to educate students because public schools don't turn students away like charter and private schools do. They're having to do more with less.
0: Your organization says more than 170 Texas public schools have closed or scheduled to close since 2023. And so how do you distinguish between a campus that's closing because the story that we're hearing about changing demographics and the ones that are closing because of the funding situation?
1: When we first started tracking this, we realized, you know, the state is not tracking it, and we believe they should. If they really want to study the state of education, we need to understand the full picture. So we track it and admittedly acknowledge that our count might not even be comprehensive because the way that we are finding our numbers is through searching board minutes and media reports. And so the media will, and in the board, they'll indicate their reason for closure. Sometimes it's due to the low performance of a campus because that's one of the options the state gives to avoid state takeover. But by and large, it's budgetary reasons. And these are not, it's not the community asking the district to close their campus. It's the exact opposite. The campus, despite community outrage, is being forced to close campuses. And we want to point out that every time a public school closes, a family loses a choice. And that's really important because lawmakers talk all the time about parental choice. And yet schools that serve 98% of families are losing choices.
0: This school year, we're seeing the use of these vouchers, $10,474 per voucher for a student to go to a private school. But also we're learning a lot more about who these students are. Many of these students actually were going to these same private schools before the voucher program, like the majority of them. Also, we've seen a high number of schools raising their tuition higher than the normal 4-5% you might expect due to inflation. So we've seen this in other states also when they have initiated voucher programs. Private schools raise their tuition because suddenly there's free money on the table. What's your reaction to that?
1: It's unfortunate, but it's certainly no surprise. You know, just like you said, in other states, we see it play out that voucher programs become subsidies for the wealthy. 75% of the applicants were not previously enrolled in public schools, and 57% of those awarded were previously enrolled in private schools or homeschools. Importantly, 70% of the recipients, so those that are having accounts funded, were previously enrolled in private schools. And that's because even though the awards went to the first two tiers, those folks can't find schools. Either they can't find schools to accept them because of their disability that private schools by and large don't serve, or because they can't afford to make up the difference. And new data that we just got, 80% of families on the wait list, which we know we're going to hear a lot about the wait list, but 80% of the families on the wait list were previously enrolled in private schools.
0: I mean, looking at this wait list, 80% of the students on the voucher wait list not previously enrolled in public schools. If the private schools are raising their tuition because there's now voucher money out there to be grabbed, then if you go to one of these private schools, you'd be crazy not to try to get some of this money because the tuition just went up.
1: We suspect we've not been successful in getting the responsive documents in our public information requests that we've asked that will support this. Even though the documents exist, we're just kind of being given the runaround. But we suspect that a number of the private schools have required their students to apply for the voucher. And the reason we suspect that is because of the applicants, 155,000 were naming private schools. And that's a pretty big number to just name kind of your hopeful destination. So what that means is schools, just to your point, they're saying, hey, everyone needs to bring this money in that's on the table.
0: Abbott promised that the school voucher program, his education savings accounts, would not harm our traditional public schools. But we're seeing so many of these public school campuses shut down. So are we seeing a contradiction here?
1: Yes, and I think that it's important to note that schools aren't shutting down because of the voucher impact yet. And what schools are shutting down because of all the other things that we've talked about. And it will only get worse as students leave for the third publicly funded system.
0: But if a student leaves their traditional public school to go to a charter school, or not, they're able to go to a private school because they have a voucher, if you don't have kids in the seats, the school loses money.
1: That's right. Absolutely. Every time a child loses, the money follows it because of the way the state funds. But school districts can't simply cut costs dollar for dollar to compensate for the loss in revenue because of the fixed costs like insurance and utilities. And so if you've got a handful of students leaving from different grades and different campuses, that you still have to have the same number of teachers and you still have to pay for transportation. And so this is what we call stranded costs, but districts have the same fixed costs but fewer dollars. And so they have to cut expenses in the only ways that the state will allow. And when I was talking about districts having less and less discretionary funding, what that means is that they are cutting beloved programs like the arts and career and tech and closing schools, because these are the only ways that the districts can preserve their funding.
0: So we're hearing these two competing stories. One of them is that Texas is this state that is so great that it attracts people from across the country to move here. The state is growing. We see that in the demographics and the numbers. But simultaneously, we have fewer students in our schools.
1: Yeah, right. A lot of the demographers, and this is just not research that we've done, but what I've heard, demographers are suspecting that 87% of the loss in enrollment is potentially due to some of the immigration policies. So that's one area that, like I said, is not our expertise, but certainly something not worth ignoring. The state tracks students that leave our public schools, but it doesn't track the students that return to public schools. And what we see anecdotally a lot is just before the snapshot date, which is the date that districts, you know, whoever is enrolled in your school on snapshot date, you are held accountable in the accountability system for the scores of those students. And so what we see is right before that snapshot date, a ton of students leave the charter schools and return to school districts. And so
0: the charter schools will
1: don't want their score.
0: So they will shed those students.
1: They'll shed the ones that will bring them down. And so the districts get them. They've not been educated in their system, which is a system of more qualified educators, more experienced educators, higher rates of certification of educators. And so they haven't been
0: greater scrutiny.
1: Right. Greater scrutiny. Haven't been in that system. Lost several months of lost learning. And now they're having to pick up the pieces, and then those students' scores are in the final accountability rating.
0: With these schools that are closing, 170 Texas public school campuses have closed. Where are these schools? Are they all in the urban core?
1: Yeah, no, thanks for asking that. That's one really important feature. If you look at our map, they're everywhere. The only common denominator here is that they're all located in Texas. They're not coming
0: from Texas cities.
1: They're Texas cities and communities. We have a school in Fort Davis closing, and then we have schools in our large urban core closing. We have schools in regions that are largely Republican and ones that are largely Democrat, suburban, rural, urban. They're everywhere. Schools are closing everywhere. So it's not a local failure. It's a statewide trend. Even in high growth areas, we're seeing schools close. And you know, there's
0: like Fort Bend County.
1: Right. And that's a great example. We have our organization has a school locator map, which is the only map, to my knowledge, that shows the saturation of the publicly funded schools in Texas. So it shows all the voucher accepting private schools, the charter schools and the ISD schools all by region. In Fort Bend, for example, it has 80 independent school districts, 11 charter schools, and now 74 voucher accepting private schools. And so this is just, and they're closing 7 campuses. The funding that comes with enrollment is variable from year to year for a district. And it's hard to anticipate, like I said, because charter schools can just pop up without notice. Districts are having a hard time getting the exact number of voucher recipients by their campus. And so they're having a hard time to budget accordingly for the voucher program. But so enrollment is variable, and they're having to make, and it can change. So it's a short-term change. It can change from year to year, but they're having to make these long-term, very set decisions in closing schools in response to a very variable. It doesn't make sense. It doesn't make sense that this is what they're having to do in order to cut costs.
0: At the end of the day, we should be focusing on student achievement, the outcomes with what's happening with public schools, charter schools, and private school vouchers. And the argument that was made of parents should have choice, but also it should be about how well are kids learning. So is there evidence that when neighborhood schools closes, that there is a drop-off in student achievement?
1: Absolutely, because it increases mobility, and there's a lot of research that shows higher mobility is directly tied to lower student outcomes. And so, you know, students moving from school to school, they have new teachers, new systems. A lot of the students with special needs have those programs temporarily disrupted because of the relationships that's so important to student learning. So yeah, there's definitely a disruption to that. For low-income families, transportation becomes a problem. I was just talking to a family just last week, which their school closed. It's a low-income family with 3 special education students, and their neighborhood school closed, and it was replaced by a charter school, because again, that's one of the options the state gives to avoid state takeover. And we're seeing more and more that just one charter school, the charter chain formerly operated by Mike Miles, Third Future, is the only choice a lot of districts have. And so this family, their closed school was replaced by a charter school. Well, that school was run, in their words, like the Army. They replaced all the qualified educators with folks from military background. They removed at special education services. And so this family was, in their words, was forced to pull their students out of school and homeschool

0: their children to the schools that are farther away. It's certainly going to impact the learning of our kids. And then the budget crunch is going to indirectly result in larger class sizes and lower teacher pay, and all of these things negatively impact student outcomes.
1: The new legislative session, 2027, do you think, well, everything will depend upon what happens with voters on November 3rd, but given the trend with our lawmakers that we have now, do you think they're going to try to expand the voucher program?
0: No doubt in my mind. That's even stated in the Senate interim charges as being a priority to expand. Their priorities are named as expanding the successful program, which was kind of funny because the program didn't yet exist with the charges. And certainly there wasn't any data there to show whether it was successful or not. But absolutely. And I've sat in on webinars that have been given by Odyssey, which is the certified education organization that's sort of managing and bankrolling off of this program. And they are directing folks to stay on the wait list so that, and they're saying the words out loud, stay on the wait list so that we have longer wait lists to take to the lawmakers to expand the program.
1: I guess it depends on what you define as success. If the goal was to have more traditional Texas public school campuses closed down, then you could say that was a success. Was there a charge to increase funding for traditional public schools?
0: No.
1: What does that tell you?
0: The priorities are off. The priorities are off. Our lawmakers don't really, in my mind, care about Texas public school students or Texas students, period. They're looking for a cost savings. They're trying to get their hands on the money that should be going to public schools.
1: Carrie Fisher is the co-founder and executive director of Our Schools, Our Democracy, a nonprofit organization advocating for public education in Texas. Starting September 1st, Texans will gain a new right to repair many of the electronic devices that they own. The state's new right to repair law requires manufacturers to give consumers and independent repair shops access to certain parts, tools, software, and information that were previously available mainly through authorized service centers. Supporters say this new law is going to lower repair costs, extend the life of expensive devices, and reduce electronic waste. But what products are covered and what important exemptions remain? Nathan Proctor is the senior director of the Right to Repair campaign at United States Public Interest Group, who helped advocate for the passage of the Right to Repair law in Texas.
2: Yeah, this law is a major step forward. It allows Texans to get access to parts, tools, and other things you need to fix modern electronics. And it covers mostly personal electronics. And so I think that there's a lot of things that are still not covered, like appliances that people might also be trying to fix. But it certainly is cause for celebration.
1: Right. So under House Bill 2963, manufacturers must give device owners and independent repair shops access to repair manuals, diagrams, service codes, diagnostic calibration software, specialized repair tools, replacement parts. So suddenly the TV that broke or your phone or your iPad, all these things can be repaired and you don't have to go out and buy a new one.
2: Yeah, that's right. I mean, one of the ways that manufacturers can force you to replace products before you really need to is by restricting your access to the basic materials that you need to conduct repairs. But now both consumers and independent repair shops will be able to get access to those critical materials like manuals and spare parts so that we can keep using the stuff we already have.
1: But when I go to the mall, they have repair shops there to fix phones, cracked screens, and things like that. But they always tell me that, okay, if I get this fixed, I'm voiding the warranty. Is that still going to be a thing?
2: Well, they're incorrect when they tell you that. There's actually federal law that governs warranty repairs. Getting third-party repair of a product does not void the manufacturer's warranty.
1: Now, the law does seem like this is going to be a gradual change. This is not an overnight kind of thing. The law only applies to products that were going to be sold starting September 1st, 2026.
2: Yeah, this will only cover, you know, new products moving forward, but basically manufacturers are starting to kind of

0: react to these laws, because, you know, Texas is the ninth state to have a similar law covering electronics. And so more and more manufacturers are kind of building in access to these repair materials as part of their operating procedure. And that benefits Texans kind of indirectly. And then more and more, we have opportunities to kind of force these companies to give us these parts and manuals when they refuse, as more and more of these state laws come into force.
1: There are some substantial exemptions to this law. So cars, for manufacturers, they don't have to do with this at all. Farm equipment, which we know is a big issue. Refrigerators, ovens, microwaves, no, can't do it with them. Video game consoles, that's an exemption. Why?
0: You know, we strongly advocate for the right to repair everything. And in Texas, there was clear agreement on personal electronics, and there was more opposition to some of those other products. But, you know, as time has gone on, other states have expanded their right to repair laws. And if you think, if people think that Texans should be allowed to fix appliances or cars, they should reach out and tell their state representatives that we should expand this law.
1: It seems like the manufacturers are using their ability to push people around in order to require such a law. I'm old enough to remember when the TV repairman would come to your home and put in the new tube and get your TV going again. That was a thing. Nowadays, TVs are like a disposable item. Once they go on the fritz, you have to basically toss it. Do you think that this law is going to help prevent so much of this of these items ending up in a landfill?
0: I mean, that is the hope. I when you look at our relationship to electronics and why we used to fix things and why we've kind of gotten away from that, one of the big challenges that we face is we actually can't get access to the parts, tools, and information. But that's not the only hurdle we have. We've kind of developed this throwaway system as consumers got used to the fact that they weren't allowed to fix it, and then they stopped fixing it. Then those businesses went away, and, you know, we kind of got into this cycle of disposability, and we need to get off that treadmill because we're simply going through too many electronics. It's expensive. It's wasteful. It's terrible for the planet. And it all starts with just getting repair going again. But we have more plans in the works to empower repair infrastructure to get back to those days when something breaks, you got it fixed. And there was a variety of local businesses and local DIY expertise that allowed us to do that.
1: One of the chronic problems with phones and why people decide to go get a new phone is because of the battery life. It no longer holds a charge as well as it used to. Instead of replacing the phone, replace the battery. Has that become an option now?
0: Exactly. You know, there was a big thing that happened a couple of years ago, which people call battery gate. When Apple iPhones started slowing down the phone if it detected that the battery was old, and then people found out that this was happening and they felt like, wait, why don't we just swap out the battery? And so Apple initiated a program where you could go to Apple and get a new battery for like a reduced rate. And they had months long waiting lists to get their batteries replaced because they simply did not have enough technicians to actually fix those batteries. And meanwhile, independent repair shops couldn't get the batteries from Apple. Apple refused to sell them. Now, those batteries will be available and the independent shops can order them directly from Apple or from a third party supplier. And that will enable us to just replace the battery. We're reducing the friction in the process to make it easier with more options that are more affordable for people to fix things if they don't feel like replacing them.
1: This new law going into effect on September 1st here in Texas seems like a big step forward. But simultaneously, we're seeing manufacturers switching to more of a subscription model for things that they sell you. You don't actually buy a product anymore. You're actually only being able to buy the a limited use of that product for a certain amount of time. Are you concerned about these subscription models?
0: Well, I'm concerned when it's deceptive, when companies act like they're selling you something, but it turns out they've retained a key part of control over that product, which you would normally assume you would get control over as the owner of the product. Some people might choose to rent products instead of owning them, but a lot of these products are not owned by the manufacturers. They're owned by us. And the manufacturers have just deemed that our rights don't extend to the operation and repair of that equipment. And I think that that's not a trend in the market. I think that that's more or less abuse of the market.
1: The support for this law, HB 2963, that was passed, this was a bipartisan supported bill. Even the conservative Texas Public Policy Foundation was in support of this law. Why do conservatives and progressives agree on this issue?
0: I think that this issue appeals to such a broad segment of Americans because we've all experienced this problem of not being able to fix something and we're fed up, right? We have all, and like you, a lot of people remember the days when repair was a key part of community life, when there were multiple repair shops fixing vacuum cleaners and cameras and televisions on Main Street in their small towns. And there's no reason why we can't do it that way. And so once you start talking about the problem of right to repair and the solution, people immediately react to it and say, actually, yeah, I have some experience of this problem and I would like this thing to be fixed. And I don't think, and you know, people who, doesn't matter where you live, like urban, rural, conservative, progressive, like people just want to fix stuff. And we've been able to build this really powerful, broad coalition that's helping us make progress in states like Texas, in states like Minnesota, in states like New York, basically all over the country.
1: So this is a consumer revolt against the grip that the manufacturers have had on these products. Do you think this will spur innovation as well? I mean, a lot of people like to modify their items and make them better, or also incentivize manufacturers to actually put in features that, because right now you buy a new phone, it's basically the same as your old phone. You know, it's just a new number. Try and make things better to incentivize me to buy it rather than the fact that mine got old.
0: Yeah. And I think more can be done to increase the incentive for manufacturers to innovate durable, long-lasting, fixable products. But already we've seen some really cool innovations, right? Like Apple has come out with their newer phones have voltage-activated glue that adheres the battery. So you can actually get the battery to pop out by putting voltage through the glue, the adhesive, which is a really cool technology and makes repairing the battery much easier. And that's exactly the kind of innovation we're hoping these companies can come up with, right? Like the best engineers and designers need to be figuring out innovations that improve our lives. And like more planned obsolescence is the wrong innovation.
1: Nathan Proctor is the senior director of the Right to Repair campaign at the United States Public Interest Research Group. That's it for this edition of Texas Matters. 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I'm David Martin Davies. 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
5: Your doctor is probably using AI. How does that make you feel? I'm Flora Lichtman, and this is Science Friday. More and more physicians are using AI in their medical practices. So how are these tools changing healthcare? And what does the rise of AI mean for doctors in training?
6: people treat these things like they're the oracle, like they're God. And I had to tell my trainees, this thing is not God. Just because it says something does not mean you can blindly trust it.
5: Plus, researchers are trying to figure out exactly how much worse a particular storm or flood or fire is because of climate change.
7: With that kind of science, then comes the big question of liability and responsibility.
5: We'll talk about the growing field of attribution science and the story of how GPS went from military bombing tech to the smartphones in our pockets. That's after this.
8: Live from NPR News, I'm Lakshmi Singh. Investors now think the Federal Reserve is likely to raise interest rates as early as next month. NPR's Scott Horsley reports the shift comes after a speech this morning by Fed Chair Kevin Warsh.
9: Speaking to a gathering of economists and central bankers in Jackson Hole, Wyoming, Warsh described the labor market as stable, consumer spending as resilient, and business investment, especially in artificial intelligence, as strong. The sore spot in the economy, so far as Warsh is concerned, is inflation.
10: Inflation is running above our 2% target. So the Fed's predominant focus right now should be on prices.
9: While Warsh remained tight-lipped about where he thinks interest rates are going, investors took his remarks as a signal that a rate hike could be coming as early as September. Three members of the Fed's rate-setting committee were already pushing for a rate hike at the last Fed meeting when the central bank held its benchmark rate steady. Scott Horsley, NPR News, Washington.
8: The AI company Anthropic says it welcomes a ruling by a federal judge that the Trump administration acted illegally by blacklisting it earlier this year. The judge said the move amounted to unlawful retaliation for constitutionally protected speech. NPR's John Ruwich with more.
11: The ruling stems from a festering dispute between Anthropic and the Pentagon. The two sides disagreed earlier this year over how the military could use Anthropic's AI. And in February, Defense Secretary Pete Hegseth designated Anthropic a national security supply chain risk. That label's been used in the past for institutions affiliated with foreign adversaries like China, Iran, North Korea, and Russia. Anthropic sued the Pentagon in March. The ruling in its favor issued Thursday says the government illegally blacklisted Anthropic, trying to make an example out of them because they were critical of the administration's views. In a statement, Anthropic says it's focused on working productively with the government to harness AI for national security. John Ruwich, NPR News.
8: Jurors have resumed deliberations in Lindsey Clancy's trial in Plymouth, Massachusetts. Deborah Becker of member station WBUR is covering the case in which the jury is deciding if a labor and delivery nurse should be held criminally responsible for strangling to death her three young children in 2023.
12: There are a couple of options for the jury, which is made up of nine women and three men. Those include convicting her of first-degree murder or finding her not guilty because of her mental health. Now, to reach that verdict, they'd have to find she did not know right from wrong or that she could not obey the law. Now, these so-called insanity defenses rarely succeed. But in this case, criminal defense attorneys say a jury might believe that the only reason a mother would do something like this is if she was mentally ill.
8: Deborah Becker reporting. An inspection contractor finds a chemical tank at a paper mill in Washington State was unfit for service less than a year before its operational failure resulted in 11 deaths. This is NPR News.
13: Live from the Texas Newsroom, I'm Gail DeLauder. Firefighters are slowly getting control of the Big Ross Fire west of Fort Worth. Ross Adler with the Texas A&M Forest Service says the terrain has caused problems.
14: This is a very tough country, very rocky, very rugged. So we're having some difficulties getting equipment into certain areas where the fire is currently at.
13: The fire started Monday and has grown to more than 85,000 acres. It's now 26% contained. Corpus Christi has eased its water restrictions to stage one for the first time in more than 2 years. KEDT's Rob Boskamp has
14: more. This is a very tough country.
15: City officials said that the combined capacity of Lake Corpus Christi and Choke Canyon reservoirs was at more than 40%. That allows for the decreasing water restrictions per the city's drought contingency plan. The combined capacity is expected to remain at more than 40% through September. The city previously downgraded restrictions this month to stage two after July state floodwaters boosted Lake Corpus Christi. The east restrictions will permit residents to lawn watering and landscaping once a week. I'm Rob Boskamp in Corpus Christi.
13: The ICE agent at the center of an extradition fight between Texas and Minnesota has been suspended without pay. That's according to a statement released by the Department of Homeland Security, which said Christian Castro is being investigated for lying about shooting a man during an immigration crackdown earlier this year. Castro was released from a South Texas jail yesterday. That was after Governor Abbott refused to sign the extradition paperwork. I'm Gail DeLauder from the Texas Newsroom.
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3: 449, I'm Steve Short with a look at San Antonio traffic. There's a report of a wreck on eastbound I-10 at Wurzbach blocking the left lane, causing some slowing. Also, a collision southbound I-35 at Judson Road is blocking two left lanes. A wreck on northbound I-35 at the ramp to Northeast Loop 410 is blocking the left lane of the connector ramp. And there's also a crash on the far north side on eastbound Loop 1604 at Stone Oak Parkway. It's going to be mostly clear tonight. There is a 30% chance of rain with a low around 76. Right now it's 98 degrees.
4: 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I'm Juana Summers.
0: And I'm Adrian Florido. There's a comic books and records shop in Jackson, Mississippi called Offbeat. It's one of very few black-owned comic book shops in the U.S., fewer than 1% according to shop owners. But Offbeat's owner, Philip Rollins, and another shop owner recently had an idea. What if they joined forces with other black comic book stores to help their shops succeed and to promote comics and storylines about black superheroes and other characters? He and other store owners made it happen. It's called the Ink Alliance, and Philip Rollins joins us now from his shop in Jackson. Welcome.
5: Hey, thanks for having me.
0: Why did you decide to team up with other black comic book shop owners?
5: Well, I went to this conference in February, and I linked up with another black store owner, Michael Davis and Marcel, and they have a shop called Blurts Underground, and we've been talking about it for about a year now. I felt like it was a need for us to do this in order to get our visibility up some more. And as black comic shop owners, we lack a lot of the resources that other shop owners get. And so we're trying to spread awareness, trying to, you know, gather our resources, give each other tips. And I feel like that's important in our community.
0: How many black-owned comic book shops are there in the U.S.?
5: I can say for the Ink Alliance, we have 10 founding stores. But since our announcement, more have popped up that we didn't even know about, we couldn't find. And so now it's looking like it may be up to 18 or 20.
0: That's not very many.
5: Yeah, it's still not a lot. We make up like less than 1% out of the 15 to 2,000 comic shops in the entire United States.
0: Wow.
5: So, yeah.
0: So how did you connect? How'd you find each other?
5: Word of mouth, social media. Other store owners like, hey, do you know about this store over here? Hey, this store is down the street from me. So word of mouth and is getting us out there now.
0: Well, I'm looking at this very cool comic book cover that you and the other shop owners in your alliance commissioned from a well-known black artist, Sanford Green, for your shops. And it features Static, one of DC Comics' black superheroes. Can you tell me how you got this done?
5: Yeah, so Sanford Green actually reached out to Michael Davis and was like, hey, man, I need to talk to you. I got this cover. It's for the culture. I really want y'all to have this. You know, we talked to Sanford. He's like, okay, cool. This is for y'all. DC reached out to us and was like, yeah, y'all approved. And so we told him, like, hey, we have this coalition. We didn't have a name yet. And we had got the name, the logo, and everything done in under a month. And so we're like, hey, it's going to be under this banner. We're not going to have like a bunch of logos on it. It's going to be under this one umbrella organization. And it came about very, very quickly. Like we had to like hurry up because we had to meet the deadline to meet the print.
0: Is it selling?
5: It's sold

0: 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Maybe the same occupation, just someplace else? 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
2: It's going to be mostly clear tonight. There is a 30% chance of some evening showers. The lows expected around 76. It'll be sunny on both Saturday and Sunday with highs around 98. Right now in San Antonio, there are some scattered showers and thunderstorms, and it's 97 degrees with a heat index of 100. It's 95 in Llano and 99 in Del Rio. There's a major wreck on the far east side on eastbound I-10 at FM 465. The main lanes of I-10 are closed. Traffic's being diverted to the frontage road.
3: From NPR News, this is All Things Considered. I'm Juana Summers.
4: And I'm Adrian Florido. 12 years ago today, a scandal rocked the nation.
5: Well, when President Obama spoke with reporters Thursday, he also made a fashion statement.
4: CBS and plenty of other networks noted it.
6: Here's a president coming out at such a serious moment where he should be addressing the country on such a serious matter, and he looked like he was on his way to a party at the Hamptons.
4: On CNN, then-Representative Peter King, a Republican, took issue with the fact that President Obama was speaking to the press in not traditional dark gray or navy attire, but in a summer outfit, a tan suit. Conservative commentators ran with it. Here's Lou Dobbs on Fox Business.
7: The president is so nattily attired normally that I think it was shocking to a lot of people.
4: For the record, Presidents Reagan and Clinton also wore tan suits. Online, people joked, "Yes, we tan," or "the audacity of taupe." The absurd scandal eventually died down, but it has lived on in our nation's memory. This year, when the Obama Presidential Center opened in Chicago, a lot of people expected the tan suit to be on display, but it was not, because no one knows what happened to it. So one reporter has set out on a mission to find it. That is Lynn Sweet of the Chicago Sun-Times, and she joins us now. Welcome, Lynn.
8: Thanks for having me.
4: I want to ask you an obvious question. What happened to the suit?
8: Well, at a press preview June 3rd, that question came up, and Valerie Jarrett, who is the CEO of the Obama Foundation, longtime friend of the president, said to everybody's surprise,
9: "The reason we don't have the tan suit is President Obama gave it away when he was cleaning out his closet. But we thought about a replica, but that would not be authentic. And so, yeah, we do not have the tan suit."
8: And by the way, a footnote, Obama wore that suit when he attended the wedding of Valerie Jarrett's daughter.
4: How do you even start a search for something like this? I mean, I imagine an obvious first step would be to ask Obama what he did with the suit.
8: Well, I always do the obvious, and that didn't work. I started where a lot of journalists and even human beings start, on a very tough assignment, and that is you put it off. So after I...
4: we all know
8: right?
4: that.
8: You know that. I think I was, you know, you teach it. But after I got over it, I realized I had to just start making phone calls, and I made a list of 68 people to call, and then I had a foundational insight, which is start at the beginning. Who makes the suit? And it turns out a fascinating story because a man by the name of Martin Greenfield made the suit. Martin Greenfield died 2 years ago, was a very famous Brooklyn tailor, but he got his start, as he wrote in his memoir, his first tailoring lesson in Auschwitz, hardly the ideal apprenticeship. But he went on to survive Auschwitz and Buchenwald, come to America, become a master tailor, and have a shop that still exists today. So as part of the series, the origin of the suit is a fascinating story. It's not like finding a needle in a haystack, because I have found needles. Mm-hmm. But in this case, I don't even know where the haystack is.
4: So how are you going about trying to track it down now?
8: Well, maybe one of your listeners who lives in the Washington area, they're 40 long and about a 33 waist, they might have gotten it at some secondhand store in the area, because I believe that's where it

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